0: you've gone through. So you finished your degree with Dr. Stripling there at the master at the Bible Seminary, your master's degree, and now you're pursuing your PhD. So and it's on the topic we're talking about today. So you're becoming an expert on this subject. So we'll start with I always joke around. I'm a football fan, so you know the coach Vince Lombardi at practice would famously hold up the football and go, "Gentlemen, this is a football." And so we'd like you to start with 101 here. What is a scarab?
1: Okay. Well, gentlemen, this is a scarab. You can't even really see it. See how small it is?
0: Yeah, it's very small.
1: A lot of the ones we find, a lot of the ones we find are 1 to 3 centimeters long and just about half that much wide. Yeah, so they're found all over the southern Levant. Of course, they originate in Egypt, and they're made in various styles in Egypt, and then there's some motifs and styles that are unique to the southern Levant, and they're mostly made out of a soft soapstone-type substance called steatite. And so, and they'll range, like I said, they'll range from very natural stylistic types to very plain basic types. So there's some questions about who's carving these things. And there is some evidence of manufacturing facilities in Egypt and the southern Levant. And so, but like I said, most of the ones in the southern Levant we find, and we're talking thousands, have been found at different sites and biblical sites in the southern Levant. And most of those are made of steatite, which is that soapstone.
0: Give us a geographical survey of the southern Levant for those unfamiliar with that terminology.
1: Absolutely. Absolutely. Yeah, it's something we have to learn, the language of archaeology and geography.
0: Yes.
1: And so the southern Levant would include modern-day Israel and Jordan for our academic purposes, with some variations, obviously. And so that would be ancient Canaan and Israel. So Transjordan being where Jordan is today, Cisjordan being where Israel is today, and southern Levant versus northern Levant, which would include ancient sites like Byblos and modern-day Lebanon and Syria. So we are focused on the southern Levant, which is now modern Israel and Jordan.
0: So I guess the natural question would be, okay, so these obviously have their origin largely in Egypt, or at least the idea of them. Largely
1: right.
0: coming out of Egypt, but we find them in all these other countries. So, what are some of the basic ways that we know that they found their way all across this region of the world?
1: Well, it's hard. Some people try to postulate that the manufacturing techniques maybe indicate that it came from this region versus that region, but mostly we do it by the absence or presence of certain motifs. So there's a list of motifs, artistic renderings, not just hieroglyphs, but maybe pictures that are on the bases of the scarabs that indicate where they originate more in Canaan than they do in Egypt. And then there's those in Egypt that are almost exclusively found there and not so much in Canaan. And so it's really more complex than I even first thought as I dig more deeply into it. I think I've probably own most of the sources on the subject, and I'm trying to work my way through all of that and understand all the nuances.
0: This is probably hard to summarize because you're doing a PhD dissertation, but what's the sort of main focus of your scarab study for the dissertation?
1: Well, my outside or external reader advisor is Peter Vanderveen, which I'm sure you're familiar with that name, and the Mounting Ball Curse Tablet. He did some work on that. And so his idea was, let's look at not just named scarabs, which when we talk about the history of the scholarship on scarabs, a lot of it focused on, this has a cartouche. It must clearly belong to this dynasty, which is not necessarily true. So we look not only at I'm looking not only at the name scarabs and the motifs and the typology of scarabs, which we can talk more about, but I'm looking at the context. So I am actually re-examining all the sites where we have scarabs, especially named scarabs that come from a clear context or relatively clear context. I'm re-examining the archaeological records and reports for those sites to make sure that

0: show you here are just aftermarket sort of scarabs, kind of like pottery sherds. They're not useful for dating or anything else. They're just novelties. I use them just for as an example. The ones we find or have found at Shiloh, which I think now we're at 18 or more scarabs, and then we have scarab impressions. So we're well into like 40 plus bula or bule impressions, mostly from scarabs. And then we have multiple scarabs. Probably the most interesting are those that are found in context, but we do have one from that bears the cartouche of Thutmose III. Obviously, people are familiar with that famous pharaoh, one, probably considered one of the most powerful pharaohs in history, as opposed to Ramses II. And so, and it was Thutmose III, whose stepmother was Hatshepsut, who conquered all the way up to the Euphrates River, conquered Megiddo. And so they were using his cartouche on scarabs to invoke some kind of good luck well into the 19th and 20th dynasties, even when there's Ramses II, who's so great. They're still thinking back to Thutmose III.
1: Yeah, so
0: we see a lot of scarabs like that.
1: Yeah, yeah, and he was the probably quintessential conquering pharaoh of the 18th dynasty.
0: Yes.
1: And would correlate chronologically, generally speaking, with the time of Moses and so forth in the book of Exodus. So, all right, well, Gary, that's great stuff. We're going to take a break here. We're going to get back to the other side in just a moment. We'll be right back.
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1: Hi, welcome back to Digging for Truth. I'm here with my friend Gary Urey. We're talking about Egyptian scarabs. Okay, Gary, we want to talk about a little bit about dating, some of the challenges and difficulties with that, and then that would be connected to their significance for archaeology. They're kind of interrelated subjects, so I'll let you expand on that.
0: Okay, well, so you've got to think in terms of the enormity of the topic, and how do you narrow it down. And so we do try to do that through time periods, because they've been making scarabs for thousands of years. You can still buy scarab images and statues and amulets and on Amazon, I'm sure. And so they were made them for 2,000 years in Egypt and Canaan and other places. And so how do we date them? The best way, and it was William Ward who worked with Olga Tufnell, who developed the typology for scarabs based on their designs, heads, backs, sides, bases. And he said they really, to date them, you need a large number of scarabs that can lend to a typological sequence from excavated sites. And so that's how we take this enormous subject and narrow it down to something we can digest, which is and that's what I'm doing in my dissertation is, okay, so I'm taking only these scarabs from relatively clear context, and it's relative chronology, but it's kind of to date them, we're kind of looking at the chronology of the dig and the ceramics, but then a chronology within a chronology. Now we're looking at the scarabs found within that period of time, and how do we understand them as far as when they're made and how they're made. So that's what we're doing with thousands of these little objects, and they're all over like at Tell El Ajul and Tell El Faral. I think there's an excess of 1,000 that have been found at those sites.
1: Wow.
0: And so there you go.
1: Yeah, so
0: I don't know if I have.
1: No, that's great. So some of the key ones that you find in the literature when they're closely associated with good pottery dating, and it has the name of the pharaoh on it, I assume that matrix is probably amongst the most helpful kind of data. Is that right? What other factor would there be beyond that would be really helpful?
0: So you may be looking at some parallels from other sites, which we do with ceramics, but we're also looking at other objects found in that context. So those may lend to helping us with the dating. Okay, well, we find

0: these ceramics, these weapons, these small objects, and then these scarabs, and then these names. And so that still all within a broader relative chronology, because it's not telling us, it's not giving us exact dates, but it's a context within a context, I should have said. So that all, I have kind of a four-pronged approach at dating. I'm also the dig photographer at Shiloh. And so we take, you know, sort of the exposure principle in photography that has four parts to it. And I apply that to the scarab dating. So it's iconography, it's typology, it's the chronology, and then it's that context within the context that we derive from the other items that are found in association with the scarab. And that's about as detailed as you can get.
1: Yeah.
0: And
1: yeah.
0: Because that's, you're just working, you're just following the evidence, and you're saying, well, yeah, this, you know, it's found in this context. All the items in this, you know, in this context, or, you know, in this date range, it has these typological features, and then it seems to be associated. You know, it has this pharaoh's name on it, and it fits with the other items we found in that context, and that's what we hope to accomplish here. Because a lot of the early, you know, let me jump in and talk about early scholarship. I'm a big fan of Sir William Matthew Flinders Petrie, the father of modern Egyptology, and he dug in the southern Levant in ancient Canaan, and he just assumed that the cartouche on a scarab meant that was the time period.
1: Yeah, yeah.
0: And yeah. As we know, as I was talking about earlier about Thutmose III, you know, well, they're making his scarab well much later even. And they would call that a commemorative. It's really a posthumous scarab.
1: Right.
0: And so we're having to deal, and then we don't know, well, how long did people hold on to scarabs? And people raid tombs, and then they keep the precious things from the tombs, and then they get, so you have secondary deposits. So we're running into a lot of problems like that. So that's where the taking that four-pronged approach of typology, chronology, iconography, and the parallels as well as associated objects, that helps us narrow the focus within that find context. And I know that's a lot to digest, but that's my life.
1: Well, no, but I think that's important. It's important for the audience to understand you're trying to synthesize all this data when you're doing this research. You don't want to say too little, and you don't want to say too much about the significance of the scarab. You know,
0: right. It
1: makes total sense. If you've got a really famous pharaoh, it could be from that time period, but it could be from decades later because people still revered him or even her, in the case of Hatshepsut maybe, you know, someone like that.
0: Yeah.
1: All right, well, we got a couple minutes left, Gary, to sort of like give it a summary. I know that's kind of tough, but so, you know, maybe you could share like what some of your bigger objectives, or perhaps you could add to that, you know, why does this matter? You know, in the big picture of what we're trying to do with archaeology in the Bible.
0: Well, I had a little opening statement that I'll read now, that I'm a biblical maximalist, and you know, I'll suffer the consequences of that with those who are minimalist. But I'm still, I think that makes me a better archaeologist because I'm truthful, right? And so if I'm trying to honor God in all that I do, I'm going to be objective and truthful. I'm going to be honest, and I'm going to follow the evidence. A friend of mine said, "You're a good detective," and that's what I hope to be in this endeavor, is a good detective. And the evidence will speak for itself. You know, if the evidence is not there, it doesn't mean it doesn't exist. It just means I haven't found it, or some other reasonable explanation. So I'm really following the evidence and trying to illuminate the biblical history. I mean, my degrees are in biblical history and archaeology, and we are. You know, what is digging? You know, I'm a part of the Shiloh Dig. I'm here with you on digging for truth. And that's all we're doing. We're digging for the truth of the history, of God's history, our history in the ancient Near East. And it's fascinating stuff. And I think it illuminates the text. I know that's been said over and over again, but it's so true that I hope to illuminate some small aspect of our of the biblical history and the text. Because the Pharaoh, you know, early on, and James Hoffmeyer addressed this in one of his books, is that, you know, you don't have names of pharaohs. So who are these pharaohs that are being mentioned in the Old Testament? But there's a point where the pharaohs are not named, and then they start naming the pharaohs. Well, this was fairly common in the literature of the time. They just called him Pharaoh. And yes. So the point of all that is now we're able to say, oh, we have this archaeological evidence. We're trying to synchronize that with what we know from Egyptian history. So we take the stratified sites of the southern Levant, we take Egyptian history, chronology, and we try to sync those together. So we're using those historical synchronisms, and many guests have talked about this. Where do we have one of the most important sites in Egypt is Tell El Adaba, where Semites resided for couple of hundred years. We believe that this is maybe related somehow to the Israelite tradition and the Exodus. And so we're trying to understand the pharaohs of that period. You know, who did Joseph serve under?
1: Yes.
0: Right?
1: And
0: who was the pharaoh of the Exodus? Oh my gosh, have we talked about that enough?
1: That's right. Right? That's right.
0: And so what I'm doing is trying to synchronize the histories of the southern Levant and Egypt and understand these pharaohs and where, you know, the time periods that they reside in. And it's, you know, we have a chronology for it, but there's ongoing debates now with radiocarbon dating. You know, people are all over the place sometimes on their dating. They're off, you know, maybe the difference is sometimes 30 to 50 years, sometimes 100.
1: Yeah.
0: And so in a small way, I'm trying to contribute to that.
1: Well, we appreciate it. I see it as much larger than just a small contribution, Gary. We're grateful for your work. Thank you for your service to the Ministry of ABR. We are praying for the best for you. I ask the audience to pray for you as you continue your research, and thanks for being
0: on the
1: show.
0: Thank you very much.
1: Great to have you.
0: Thank you very much.
1: Friends, thank you for watching Digging for Truth. We ask you to pray for Gary as he completes his research. And this is part of the outreach of the ABR ministry to develop future archaeologists and future scholars to continue doing the work. We thank you for watching Digging for Truth, and we hope you have a great day.

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He was working then. He's working today. Lighthouse TV, sharing God's message every day. We're viewer supported. Lighthouse TV, positively different.

0: What would it take to change the mind of a man who helped overthrow a government in the name of Islam? And how can Christ transform the heart of that same person? And what does it mean for missionaries today? We'll get into all of that and more on today's episode of The Missions Show. Greetings and welcome to The Missions Show, the show that explores your hard questions on missions, theology, and practice to help goers think. Thinkers go. I'm Alex Kochman, Director of Communications and Engagement with ABWE, joined by my good friend through the power of the World Wide Web, talking about none other than the Pastor Scott W. Dunford of Western Hills Church in San Mateo. And you and me, Scott, we are here for another lazy stroll through the forest glens of missiological enterprise. And we're going to do that here together with a guest that I'm excited to welcome here in the studio. And those of you who follow the show know that it's not always that we have somebody in studio and we can actually make this work face to face. And actually learned, Daniel, that you're based here in York, Pennsylvania, my hometown, which is fun. And there aren't many people doing ministry here. So glad that you're here, at least when you're in the U.S. But, you know, with everything happening, certainly in the news with the conflict between Iran and the U.S. and Israel's involvement, it's an easy moment, I think. I think it's tempting for Christians, good Bible-believing Christians, to let their hearts grow cold toward Muslims, to forget that Christ is still saving his people out of all of these other faith traditions. And so that's why I'm really excited to hear your story today. Could you just briefly introduce yourself? Obviously, we've got a stack of your books here, many different titles on the relationship between Christianity and Islam, but share with us just a little bit about your background and your story, Daniel.
1: Well, first of all, thank you so much for having me here. It's a pleasure for me to be here. I was born in a Muslim family. My father had two wives and 12 children. We were all living in a house. From childhood, I was nominated for religious work because I was doing good in school, and they thought I could become a good religious leader too in the future. They didn't know I was going to be a good religious leader like this, otherwise they wouldn't have spent any money in my life. But I became very famous from the age of 9. People called me to recite the Quran for them and to do some Islamic rituals. And because I was very much involved in, you know, those activities, we learned from childhood that Christians and Jews were the most evil people in the world, you know. Christianity is a corrupt religion, and even, you know, many Muslim communities use the word Christian and Jew as swear words, like two Muslims fight with each other, they call each other, you Christian, you dark Christian, or son of Christian, or Jew, something like that. So with that mindset I grew up, we didn't know about Christ anything according to the gospel, because gospel is illegal. But the Quran speaks a lot about Jesus and all other prophets, because the prophet of Islam went to a church nearly 30 years and he learned a lot of things from there. His first wife was a Christian and a, you know, elder in the church. After I entered university, I became a radical Muslim, the follower of Ayatollah Khomeini, and I had done something that made me very famous, and then after the revolution, I was with two others, were the first ones invited to start the Revolutionary Army. Now is the cell, is the center of terrorism, supplier of terrorism. I was going to be the chief commanders of all of the who were killed in the last few months, but. Just God with...
0: We're talking about the same Islamic Revolutionary Guard Corps.
2: Yeah, exactly. Yeah,
0: you were going to be the leader fighting. Of the IRGC.
1: Yeah, exactly. I was going to be their chief commander, all of them. I didn't know Jesus had a plan for me. And what happened, very, very soon, like many others, like millions of others, we realized that Ayatollah deceived us. He spoke about democracy, but... He just wanted to penetrate, you know. Unfortunately, some Western leaders were behind him,
2: right,
1: to support him as a shielding against Russian communism. They they thought Shah possibly was not stronger. They didn't know that, you know, radical Islam is more dangerous than even communism. Anyhow,
0: and just briefly, there's U.S. involvement both in the Shah before
3: Jimmy Carter,
0: Khomeini, and then in the Ayatollah's government as well.
1: Exactly.
0: Meddling.
1: Yeah. Jimmy Carter. Iranians hate Jimmy Carter, unfortunately. Jimmy Carter was not alone. I mean, I'm June Callaghan now, England, and, you know, President Jacques Chirac of France, they all came together. Mm-hmm. We didn't know that. We thought that was possibly Allah's miracle, raising such a voice in the world. So my motivation with his was different. Mine was very social and political. His was very religious. He hated the King of Iran, Ayatollah, because King of Iran accepted Israel as a country. Mm-hmm. But mine was a really social problem. I was a very bright student in the university, but unable to continue because of, you know, lack of money, unable to afford myself. My landlord kicked me out and pushed me to sleep under a bridge. A brilliant student. All my marks, almost all of them are A+. You know, they are the high distinction. And so that made me angry. So, and then, you know, the propaganda was all angry opposition need to come together. Mm-hmm. And eventually, gradually, I fell in love with Ayatollah, you know, became mm-hmm. one of his, you know, supporters. And so after the revolution, I was, as I mentioned, the first one with two others started, you know, invited to do that. But very soon I became really disillusioned with his attitudes. And he had promised actually not to take any political position, because Iranians knew that the clergy had messed the country's life, I mean, decades ago. He knew that he had to lie to Iranians. So he spoke about democracy, you know, you're going to benefit from, you know, oil money, a whole lot of other things. And after he came and everything changed. So I became an opposition, very disappointed, left the actually capital city, went to my hometown. Iranians are around about 400 people group. They are very patriotic toward their own group. So I was coming from a city.
0: 400 people groups within Persians?
1: Persian, they are with different dialects.
0: Okay, so all of those are within the Persian.
3: Persian and Mede.
0: Ethnic identity, speaking.
1: As Bible says, Persian and Mede. Normally the northern part are Mede, like Kurds, and where we have come from, it's the Mede area.
0: Okay.
1: The Persians are from the south, and then Darius became the son-in-law of Cyrus, and they all mixed together, you know? You know, I went to my hometown, and because I was one of them, I really tried to serve them as much as I could, and that made me famous, really. I became the chief executive officer of a constructing organization, took all the facilities of city to rural area. And now even my Muslim friends say to me, the work you did in 1.5 years, they haven't done in 47 years. Mm. So that made me famous, and I announced my candidacy for Islamic Parliament. But Ayatollah's group saw that I was very famous, and they came and begged me actually 3 times to become their candidate. And I rejected that because I didn't like it. So
0: What was your position? In the military or?
1: No, I was not in.
3: Military service.
1: Yeah. That I ran away from the military in the time of Shah.
0: Right.
1: Because Ayatollah said to run away on weekend. So that made me famous.
0: I see.
1: And then that, I was invited there, you know. And actually, one of those three became the general commander, chief commander of the army, the normal army, and he slaughtered a lot of Kurdish people, you know, very vicious. I was going to be also like him if I continued, and I praise the Lord, the one whom I didn't know in that time didn't allow me to go in it. And so I rejected their invitation. By that time, Ayatollah had become supreme leader. unquestionable leader. That's an Islamic leadership value. And so nobody could question him. I had already questioned him. So that brought a whole lot of things into my life. In the election I won, they didn't allow me to go to the parliament. In the election day, I was beaten, fell unconscious. Nobody was able to touch me. So they employed brainless young people, gave them over the money just to, you know, kill, to invade. So it was chaotic, really. But despite independence won with a big margin, 88%. Ayatollah lost with 2%. Imagine 2% is almost zero. In a year time, people told him, we don't want you. But it was too late.
2: Right.
1: When Muslim, radical Muslims take over, it's not easy to bring them down.
2: Yeah.
1: You know?
2: Yes.
1: And so he even plotted to kill the president, who was independent. And the president ran away from the country. Government, I was with him.
2: Right.
1: Government was demolished. Some were able to run away. Some were killed. I was one of them, caught and put in a cell waiting on death row with four others.
2: Right.
1: All four were killed, but few of my friends who were in Ayatollah's group secretly, they were in high position. I can't tell you in what position they were here. They were there because of their security. So they played a legal game, released me temporarily, and I could run away from Iran to Turkey.
0: Here at ABWE, we believe that the Great Commission is given not to nonprofit agencies, not to governments, not just to individuals, but to the local church. The local church is God's plan A for world missions. Let me ask you a question. When was the last time your church had not just a missions-themed service, but an intentional time of seeking the Lord, asking, Lord, who is it from among our midst that you would have us to send out? Well, that's why our team here has built a wonderful collection of resources called Send Sunday. You can have not just another Mission Sunday, but an intentional time of seeking the Lord, waiting upon Him, and seeking His direction for who He might send out from your church. There's prayer guides, there's bulletin inserts, there's sermon study guides, and more, all at abwe.org/sendsunday. Join the hundreds of other churches asking the Lord, who would you send out from our midst? Join us for Send Sunday. Well, let me cut in briefly and just make sure we give you a full and proper introduction. I know Scott wants to ask a question as well, but four of your books here. So Understanding and Freedom, Detailed Comparison Between Islam and Christianity, and Dr. Daniel Shiesta, I should say, you serve as the president of Exodus from Darkness Ministries based here in Central Pennsylvania. This is The House I Left Behind, A Journey from Islam to Christ. That's your testimony, which we must hear more about in a moment here.
1: Yeah.
0: Christ above all,
1: that's
0: conversational evangelism with people.
1: That compares nine world beliefs and ideologies with each other.
0: Very helpful. And of course, many of the people listening are missionary practitioners and having conversations like that. Islam and the Son of God.
1: That only compares Islam with Christianity in all level.
0: Okay.
1: Yeah. The first one is for those who evangelize to Muslims. They prepare themselves, and also it's a book for Muslims to read and see the comparison in an evangelical way.
0: Yeah.
1: I have got the fifth one. Unfortunately, it ran out, so I didn't have any copy to bring for you.
0: Well, many different questions, right, Scott?
4: Yeah. So I'm very interested in this part of your story. So, you know, you rose up within the government. Eventually, you fell out of favor, ended up on death row, got released because of your friends and your connections. But at that time, still, from what I understand, you were still not a believer. In fact, you went from using Christianity as an insult, and even at one point saying you would rather die than become a Christian. And then suddenly, the gospel broke through. So I think for us that are listening, we'd love to know how the gospel break through to something like that. Because I think that there's that understanding as we look at Islam, we look at terrorism, we look at things going on around the world that, man, those people are beyond the gospel. And yet Christ reached you. How did that happen?
1: Well, I mean, I needed a visa in Turkey. The only visa I could get was a student visa. I knew the language Turkish. My mom is Turk, so I spoke to her Turkish from childhood. It's a little bit different. You just prepare yourself in a month or two. So I enrolled in a doctorate program in Turkey with my supervising professor. I chose a major for my doctorate, how religions, cultures, and the philosophical ideologies like socialism and other isms affect people's, you know, personal life, their family life, organizational culture, leadership, ethics, and a whole lot of other things, you know. I really went to university for my visa, but I didn't know that Jesus was orchestrating it to open my eyes. I, you know, as Muslim, we always learn that Islam is the best and perfect religion. All other religions are evil, especially Christianity is evil because all evil in Western country is just because of Christianity. And never taught honestly to find good things about Christianity. Yeah, we had heard a lot of, you know, invention in Western countries. I never knew that was because of Christian values. And so after my investigation, I was really amazed and shocked. Shocked to find my so-called perfect Islam was the least of all other religions. Shocked to the extent to see paganism is better than Islam. And then amazed to see Christianity was superior in everything. Amazing in everything. They do not say, actually, you know, Christian culture. In the university, they say Western culture. But, I mean, by studying some anthropology and other things, I realized that this is, you know, the religion is affecting people. Like, individual freedom was amazing. I discovered that you can only have freedom in Christianity. No other religion, no other ideology. You know, I mean, everybody knows that despotic religions like Islam or ideology like socialism, dictatorship doesn't walk hand in hand with freedom. Everybody knows that, you know. And for passive religions as well, you know, like New Age or Hinduism, passivity is also unable to walk hand in hand with freedom because passivity is the focus on self. I am God. You are God. We don't need each other. When we don't need each other, freedom doesn't make sense. So it was amazing, really, to me, to come to the family culture, truly amazed. You cannot see such a value in any other religion and ideology. A lady, a man come together, they become one, they are no longer two. Why? Because the source of absolute and unconditional love and joy is in between them, and he's connecting them together. And that harmony is amazing in business world, in every part, you know, of your life. And then coming to organizational culture, I think that was really yummy and delicious for me to see that amazing harmony. You are the members of one body. When you're working in an organization, you're the member of that, one of the members of that body, and your, you know, boss or the capital owner believes that I need to do something that to take up, you know, care of this guy, to have house, car, insurance, and that's why communism was unable to work in Western countries, and so sadly now that they have penetrated our universities and they have changed all of that thing in the culture. And also the leadership really amazed me. The leadership of Christianity is the most creative leadership taught in the universities. I was myself a professor for 8 years in university, one of the universities in Sydney. They are taught in university. What is the best model of leadership? A leader who is humble, participative, and charismatic in terms of relationship. He can relate himself to other people and relate them to one another. He can get their opinion. He can encourage them to take part in decision making. And I discovered that Christian culture is the only explicit culture in the world. all other cultures from other religions and ideologies are implicit. In other words, the mixture of darkness and light. Philosophically, it doesn't make sense. You cannot mix light and darkness together, but that's what they are. Christianity is the only explicit. Why? Because you're called the light of the world. Light understand. So it really amazed me in every way. So that was the introduction in my life.
4: So did you meet Christians in Turkey? Were there Christians that you're interacting with? Are you able to read Christian scriptures in Turkey, or did that come later?
1: No, that come later. I never thought, honestly, to become a follower of Christ. It just changed my worldview toward Christianity to see that with these values, they were able to have constitutional governments, you know, cultural, industrial revolution, renaissance, all other things, but never thought really to become a Christian. It didn't come to my mind. But when Jesus Christ starts to work in your life, he never leaves in half. He, in an amazing way, opened the door for me to go to a church, in a costly way, actually. I lost my money to my business partner, $30,000. I joined his business. Business was under his name. Then he took all my money and he's run away to, went to Germany. So I couldn't chase him legally. I tried to find friendly ways. I didn't know any friend of his. And then one day I remembered that there was a Christian group coming to him sometimes. Hi, but if I go to their church, maybe they give me some ideas. So for the first time, I'm going to a church. You see how he is working? It was amazing, really. So I went to the church. I'm in front of the church. I'm afraid to enter the church because a Muslim shouldn't go to a church. And especially a fugitive Muslim has run away from death sentence. He didn't want to get another one here. But the money was big, pushed me to go to church. Enter the church. I was amazed. I was shocked to see them. They were praising God with music. Music is evil in Islam. And also I was shocked to see some ladies were men standing in front of people they were singing to in front of men. You don't see a lady in a worship place in Islam. They are behind the curtain and wall. So it just amazed me. Anyhow, I shared my story with them after the worship. They offered their help to me. They said they could find him in Germany. They had many friends there. They would write to them and encourage them to search for him and find him. So after that, they would be able to connect us. They told me, keep in touch with us. If we get any news, we would be able to share that with you. I asked them, how can I keep in touch with you? They said, come to the church. And that was not a good news because I was afraid to go to church. I thought possibly they would come and see me, but they were working every day. Only Sunday they were free. And so after that, continually I went to the church for my money, never still thinking about really to become a follower of Christ. But seeing their attitudes just amazed me. It was really exceptional. It was amazing how they respected one another, how they respected their wives. A committed Muslim never wants his wife to get out of the house. Quran chapter 33 says, ladies, stay at home quietly. You don't raise your voice. If you go out, you need to cover yourself. Nobody knows who you are. But they were respecting their wife free and in an amazing way. And one day I was speaking actually to the pastor. His wife also joined the conversation. And his wife is talking to me. This guy is staring at his face, nodding in favor, and he shows happy. I said, where is this respect coming from? Yeah. We call them infidel, ungodly people. Is this ungodliness? Mm. Do I need to become ungodly to become respectful toward my wife? So it was amazing. Mm. And that caused me to listen to their messages. Especially their message about God was amazing. They were saying that we are in relationship with God. That's impossible in any other religion. God's called impersonal in other religions. In other words, they do not have any personality to have personal relationship with you. But these people are saying that we are in relationship with God. That created amazing things in my mind and heart, thinking that if God is not personal, then he cannot have image. He cannot have brain, because you cannot say nothing can have brain. So it really amazed me. And also deep in my heart, like all other Muslims or Hindus, they always love to have relationship with ultimate reality, but their religion says, no, you cannot have it. That philosophy was amazing to me, created other amazing things. I said to myself, if God doesn't have image, he cannot say to me, I love you. An impersonal being, right, and no person,
2: right,
1: doesn't have voice to say to me, I love you. And no person, impersonal, God cannot be just, cannot be righteous, because they are all attributes, can be only attributed to the personal God.
2: Yeah.
1: Totally amazed, honestly.
2: Yeah. Yeah.
1: I said, this is not philosophy. This is honey. This is sweet. This is delicious.
2: Yeah. Yes, it is.
1: So
2: it is
1: that sweet. Really drew my attention. And after that, I became interested, after a dream, I became interested in reading their book, took a, you know, grab a gospel and started to read that. Gospel is an amazing book, honestly. Philosophically, doctrinally, and socially and ethically. Yeah. In comparison with all other religious books, it's amazing.
2: Yeah.
4: 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And we will continue the conversation with our new friend, Daniel Shiesta. Sorry, easy for me to say. Dr. Daniel Shiesta, am I pronouncing your last name correctly?
5: Yeah.
4: That's very good. And of course, if people want to hear more information, where can they go on the web to learn more about Exodus from Darkness?
1: Exodus from Darkness. I've got lots of things there. They can go there. They can communicate with us.
4: And they can get the fifth book and take a look at all of the other titles that have been published as well. And we'll continue the conversation in a moment for our subscribers. 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

0: Good day, folks. Thank you for joining us here in Your Health. Say, have you been hearing about the health benefits of following the Mediterranean diet? You know, a diet that's rich in olive oil and fruits and vegetables and fish and very low in sugars and starches. They tell us, the epidemiologists, that following the Mediterranean diet lowers your risk of heart disease, many forms of cancer, autoimmune disease, even diabetes. What is it about the Mediterranean diet that makes it so special? One of its key features is the olive leaf, and olive oil. Olives contain tremendous amount of antioxidants that prove very helpful to your health. We want to talk about the health benefits today of olive leaf extract. The antioxidant content of olive leaf extract is 3 to 10 times more than found in olive oil. So, if you want to follow the Mediterranean diet to improve your health and prevent disease, adding olive leaf extract to your supplement plan is a good idea, and we'll explain the science on that today. First, let's go to the news and see what's happening in the health world. Adults who observe 5 key lifestyle patterns are much less likely to develop heart disease. Heart failure is a condition where the heart cannot respond to increased physical demands. It is one of the most common reasons seniors are admitted to a hospital. Researchers from Tufts University followed nearly 4,500 adults 65 years and older for up to 21 years. During the study, 1,380 cases of heart failure occurred. They found practicing at least 4 or 5 key lifestyle patterns reduced heart failure risk by 50%. The lifestyle traits are walking briskly, engaging in moderate physical activity during leisure time, not smoking, drinking alcohol only modestly, and keeping weight down to avoid obesity. The study was published by the Journal of the American College of Cardiology. Related research from the Norwegian University of Science and Technology finds intense workout sessions on an exercise bicycle reduces the pain of rheumatic arthritis while it lowers body fat percentages and total body inflammation. The study was published in the Journal of Applied Physiology. Well, folks, here are 2 more examples of studies that show you have the power to help avoid disease, and if disease strikes, you also have the power to modify its course and reduce its pain. First, practicing basic health lifestyle traits greatly reduces your risk of developing heart failure. Heart failure is not the same as having a heart attack, and it's not when the heart stops beating. Heart failure is when the heart can no longer respond to increased demands placed upon it. For example, when we are sitting in a chair or lying in a bed, our hearts only need to beat slowly and without much force. But if we were to get up from that chair and walk at a brisk pace, the heart must both increase its rate of pump beating and the pumping force of each beat. Now, when the heart cannot respond to increased demands, we call it heart failure. And it is among the most common reasons seniors are admitted to the hospital, and it is the most expensive disease that strikes seniors. The lifestyle traits that reduce heart failure risk are being able to walk at a brisk pace of at least 2 miles per hour, and doing so regularly, of course, including modest physical activity during leisure time, not smoking, drinking only occasionally, and keeping your weight down to or near your ideal weight. We also learned from our second study for those unfortunates who have rheumatoid arthritis, you can reduce your pain, total body inflammation, and risk of heart disease by regularly engaging in vigorous exercise. They also learned the vigorous exercise did not cause more damage to the joints. It is important to note none of these benefits were achieved by taking medications. Researchers from McMaster University have proven for the first time intestinal bacteria play a pivotal role in developing the symptoms of stress and anxiety. The researchers exposed baby mice to repetitive stress by separating them from their mothers for 3 hours daily over the course of almost 3 weeks. The baby mice showed stress behaviors as expected. They also developed elevated levels of the stress hormone cortisol and altered intestinal function induced by elevated levels of the neurotransmitter acetylcholine. Now, all of this was expected. They repeated the study, but this time the baby mice had a sterile intestinal tract free of all bacteria. When these baby mice were exposed to stress, they also developed the same hormonal changes, but they did not display any stress-associated behaviors. Next, the researchers introduced normal intestinal bacteria into the stressed baby mice. Within just a few days, the baby mice began to display stress behaviors. Researchers state this proves that intestinal bacteria play a pivotal role in inducing stress and anxiety behaviors. The study was published in Nature Communications. Related animal research from the University of Calgary reported by Science Daily finds that the administration of probiotic bacteria improves the psychological symptoms associated with diseases that cause chronic inflammation. Chronic inflammation, inflammatory diseases such as rheumatoid arthritis or Crohn's disease are often accompanied by the symptoms of depression, stress, anxiety, fatigue, and social withdrawal. Well, folks, I apologize for the technical and complex nature of this report, but its findings provide tremendous healing power for those battling disease accompanied by stress, anxiety, and depression. What we have learned is that our intestinal bacteria play a critical and essential role in inducing the symptoms of stress, anxiety, depression, and the social withdrawal that often accompanies chronic inflammatory disease. But we also learned that we can improve our psychological suffering by taking probiotics as they help to restore normal, stress-free physiology. Now, you may be saying, this information was learned from animal studies, not human studies, so we can't trust its conclusions. To that I say, studies like these can never be done on innocent human babies. It could damage them beyond repair, so this is probably the best science we will ever have. Also, my experience confirms, good health begins and ends in the intestinal tract. My greatest source of disappointment along this line of research is that 95% of all our psychiatrists and those who care for the mental health of America will never read or hear of research like this. Bottom line, folks, if you are fighting the blues or you're strapped with chronic stress and anxiety, be sure to include probiotics to restore healthy intestinal flora. Well, today on Your Health, we will discuss olive leaf and the benefits of the Mediterranean diet. We'll be right back.
1: How do I know that my profession of faith is motivated by the possession of true saving faith?
2: Unless you are born again, you can't even see the kingdom of God, let alone enter it.
1: We're called to seek to have the mind of Christ, and that means to love what Jesus loves.
3: 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Today, America's centuries-old relationship with the Almighty is being tested. A proud, self-sufficient people have erased ancient boundaries, ignored warnings, and one by one allowed lesser gods to replace the God of the Bible. Sam Rohr's new book, America's Roadmap to Renewal, outlines the urgent choice for a nation and its people. A road home to blessing, a course tested in history, rooted in the promises of Scripture, or a road to failed cultures and civilizations of centuries past. The book and its message are now available at Amazon.com.
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8: Welcome back, everyone. It is such a great blessing to be with you today. We have a fascinating show planned. We'll be discussing olive leaf and just how amazing it is to help you achieve great health. Perhaps you suffer from allergies or hypertension or maybe yeast problems. If so, this one is for you. You're going to want to take notes today. This one's going to be great. So, Richard, we like talking about olive leaf. We've seen how great it is and how well it works for us and a lot of our viewers. It's really great when we get to talk about something that has such biblical history.
0: It really does. I can't think of any plant that has more impact on Western civilization and development of our Christian ethic than the olive tree. And perhaps the wheat plant is in that category, but the olive has a special status, doesn't it? Olive tree has played a significant role in ancient times all the way till now. It's been a symbol of peace, harmony, and victory. The Egyptians used olive to mummify their kings. Victors in Greece wore crowns of olive leaves to signify that they were the best. Victory. It was used in the Bible for olive oil was used for anointing and emblems of purification to be anointed with the oils. The olive tree has profound biblical importance. It's mentioned 80 times in the Bible. Olive trees were planted in the Garden of Gethsemane in Jerusalem. There are trees that Christ walked by that you can go stand next to today. Think about that for a moment, to be where Christ stood. Just amazing. According to tree ring analysis, olive trees from Crete have been around for over 2,000 years. This is a fairly common thing. Olive orchards have been tendered and nurtured for hundreds and thousands of years because their product is so valuable and important. Today, olive trees are cultivated in many areas of the world. South Africa, Australia, New Zealand, Mediterranean, and of course, California is doing a good job of producing olives. And that's good for America, isn't it? The olive leaf, the olive oil, all of this is a symbol of abundance. It's a symbol of glory, wisdom, victory, peace, hope. I'm also reminded of the story of Noah. He sent out the first bird, the raven. It didn't come back. The dove came back but with nothing. And the third dove came back with the olive leaf in his mouth, saying to Noah that there is land now. We have a chance to start a new life. That has profound implications. I don't think God would have instructed the writers of the Bible to use a plant that were bad for us to symbolize these important things. This is a big clue for us Christians, and we need to pay attention to those things. The oil of the olive is called liquid gold, and it is a major component of the Mediterranean diet. And the olive leaf has been used throughout the Mediterranean for hundreds and thousands of years as a foundational medicine. Now, I want to just backtrack a little bit and talk about the Mediterranean diet. This diet has been all the rave in publications and in medicine today because it is one of the very few, if not the only, diet that has been proven to reduce disease and prolong life. Now, there is a subcaloric diet. Let's say your body needs 1,800 calories a day to maintain your weight. If you go on a 1,400 calorie diet, in animals, they've done these studies, it will prolong their life. Who wants to eat that kind of diet? I don't. You're starving all the time. I think that's a bad idea. I don't like that idea. But the Mediterranean diet gives you similar health benefits without the starvation. Now, what is the Mediterranean diet? It is a very simple and basic diet. It includes fish and seafood. It includes lean meat, but it is in small portions and it's not preserved or cured. This is fresh food we're talking about, right from the farm. There are vegetables, there is fruit, and particularly the fruit is citrus. Citrus is the most beneficial of all the fruits. I mean, we can go into details on citrus, but trust me for now, citrus is central. You know, think of the orange groves of Italy. Grapefruit, all the different types of citrus. It's central to the Mediterranean diet. Fermented dairy. And it tends to be higher fat dairy. This notion that the fat of the dairy gets us into trouble, that's not panning out. The calories that are our problem are sugar, corn syrup, and refined grains. In the Mediterranean diet, it's whole grains, whole grains. But the one key vegetable, if you will, I guess an olive is actually a fruit, technically. The one key fruit is the olive leaf, and olive oil. Now, what is it in this substance, the products of the olive?

0: get all the attention, but understand olive leaf extract has between 300 to 1,000% more antioxidants than the oil or the fruit. So if we are trying to follow the Mediterranean diet, and I recommend you do, taking a little olive leaf extract is foundational, just as much as using the olive oil. In fact, I propose to you that you can't be following the Mediterranean diet unless you're taking in olive oil and olive leaf extract on a regular basis. I just don't see you can do that. So today we want to talk about olive leaf and its health benefits. Can we go to our break now? And we'll return to start on the modern science proving the benefits of olive leaf extract. We'll be right back.
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0: I'm Dr. Richard Becker for Your Health at a Glance. Are you one of the 25 million Americans who suffer from an autoimmune disease such as rheumatoid arthritis or lupus? Autoimmune diseases are caused by a misdirected immune system that attacks the patient as though their own cells are a foreign invader. You can manage the symptoms of an autoimmune disease by living a healthy lifestyle. Here's a strategy. Avoid unnecessary exposure to pollutants and chemicals. 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Scientific research shows natural agents are of great benefit to the autoimmune disease patient. Yogurt helps to maintain normal bowel flora. Fish and flaxseed oil and noni juice calm inflammation. 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A positive attitude can make each day a little better. 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
1: We're back. Now we're ready to go into the research and the science on olive leaf. This is fascinating. Richard, every time we do the show, you find new studies on olive
0: That's
1: leaf
0: right.
1: and the wonders that it has for our health.
0: Well, I'm glad you mentioned that because there is a plethora of new research on the benefits of byproducts of olive oil production. As the science has gotten out around the world of the benefits of olive oil and the olives and olive leaf, there's a cry for doing research into how can we better use the byproducts, the waste product they're calling it, of olive oil production. you know, you have to trim and prune the trees back anyway periodically. They have leaves on these branches. We can use these for health benefits. And so there's a lot of new research on olive leaf extract right now. We want to start on that. Of course, as we mentioned, olive leaf has been used by the ancients for many thousands of years. The first mention in the modern scientific literature

0: is in the 1800s, 1827, in the Pharmaceutical Journal, that olive leaf extract had the ability to lower fever in severe cases. The next entry is in 1954, the Pharmaceutical Journal again reported that British soldiers would use olive leaf as an anti-malarial remedy. In 1962, Italian researchers extracted oleoropin, one of the major antioxidants in olive leaf extract and olive oil and in the olives, but olive leaf extract has the most oleoropin, and they found that it lowered blood pressure, quite effective in lowering blood pressure. And oleoropin, this agent that lowers blood pressure in olive leaf extract, is a flavonoid antioxidant. Chemically, it is an ester of linoleic acid. The major antioxidants found in olive leaf extract include oleoropin, hydroxytyrosyl, and oleocanthal. These are the major polyphenols. Now, we've heard this term polyphenol before. Resveratrol is a polyphenol. Curcumin is a resveratrol. The mangosteinoids are polyphenols. These are health-promoting antioxidants that have profound effect on us. A recent study found 48 different compounds in olive leaf extract. 31 of them were polyphenolic. Olive leaf is an abundant source of polyphenolics. At least 16 of these and 4 of their metabolites are absorbed into our bodies and make it into the cells of our body. Olive leaf, antimicrobial properties. This is our first major area. I think this is probably where olive leaf has been used as a medicine more than anything to combat infectious disease. Upjohn, major pharmaceutical company in the 1900s, 1960, found olive leaf inhibited the growth of every virus tested and a variety of bacteria and parasitic organisms. Things like Staphylococca, Pseudomonas, malaria, various fungi. More recent research, olive leaf extract is a potent inhibitor of a variety of pathogens, including Staphylococca, Salmonella, Pseudomonas. Other more recent research, olive leaf extract inhibits both gram-negative and gram-positive bacteria. A new research project found olive leaf is effective against mycoplasma. This is what causes atypical pneumonia or walking pneumonia. I'm sure you've all heard of walking pneumonia, the type of pneumonia that hits you, and it's not really bad, but it just sets in, and 6-8 weeks, you're still struggling. Well, it has developed, this mycoplasma has developed resistance to the common erythromycins we use to combat it, but olive leaf is very effective against the walking pneumonia. Now, let's say you've been diagnosed with this mycoplasma pneumonia, and the doctor gives you erythromycin. Do you have to stop it to take olive leaf extract? No, not at all. You can combine it. This is the smartest way to do it. When you have a serious infection, you don't need to choose one or the other. You combine these naturals because they're safe and they don't interact with medicines. It'll make your medication more powerful, get you back on your feet. Many of you have chosen to only use natural agents, and I understand that. I absolutely do. So you would really want to take a good, strong dose of that olive leaf extract to help you fight that infection. What else? Profoundly powerful antibiotic and antimicrobial. Salmonella. What else? Oh, there's considerable research into using olive leaf as a means to preserve silage for farm animals because it's such a good antifungal and anti-yeast preparation. Virology. There is a medical journal called that, tested 150 plants against rotavirus. They found olive leaf and 4 other were very effective against rotavirus. What is rotavirus? Rotavirus kills 500,000 babies every year worldwide. Rotavirus is the number one cause of intestinal infection in babies. And olive leaf counters this germ. And children, babies can take olive leaf. There's no reason why they can't. This is tremendous. What else? Multiple research centers. Olive leaf is effective against influenza, rhinovirus, colds, hepatitis B virus, Epstein-Barr virus, herpes simplex virus, staph, acanthamoeba encephalitis, a very serious central nervous system infection, leishmaniasis, streptococcus, pyogens, that's strep throat, very helpful there. Shingles, pneumococcus, TB, urinary tract coliforms, bladder infection, kidney infection, dental infections. It's even being used, eleanoic acid extract from olive leaf extract, as an HIV medicine today. The Institute of Technology in Haifa, Israel, antimicrobial and antifungal, wide variety of fungi, of olive leaf is effective. They've been able to determine how olive leaf inhibits the growth of fungi. When fungi proliferate, when they have a viable food source, they begin to sprout out. And when they do that, they release toxins. And these toxins are what make you sick. It's what inhibits your immune system and makes you feel bad and muddle-headed, the yeast syndrome. You know how it makes you feel, your joints ache, everything. Well, what they found was olive leaf extract inhibits the budding, the growth phase of these yeast, keeps them in check. Tremendously helpful there. You know, we have learned from studies on the Mediterranean diet that if you follow that diet, you have lower incidences of infections of virtually all types. I think we know why now. This is a major reason why you're less susceptible to infection following the Mediterranean diet. Let's talk about olive leaf as an antioxidant. We hear a lot about this. The current research tells us that olive leaf works as a molecular antioxidant. In other words, it can absorb that electron and bounce it around, hot potato, and get rid of it. It works as a redox molecule, but it also works in cell signaling. It tells the cell to turn on its native mechanisms to counter free radical damage. It also triggers gene induction. We have genes of wellness, correct? We have genes of disease, and we want to keep them suppressed. Olive leaf extract and its antioxidants turn on gene induction, or it turns on the genes of wellness, helps you to heal and to repair. It also modulates the immune system. These antioxidants do more than just juggle the hot potato electron. This is important to understand. Olive leaf's oleoropin and other antioxidants, they have been proven to be absorbed and enter into the cell. That's important to understand. Just because it works in a test tube doesn't mean it's going to benefit us, but they've proven that we do absorb them. University of Milan, olive leaf prevents the oxidation of cholesterol plaques. At least 9 studies or more proves the antioxidant benefit and the ability to prevent cardiovascular disease, coronary artery lesions. This is one of the biggest benefits of the Mediterranean diet, is its ability to prevent heart attacks, our nation's number one killer. Recent study from Mayo Clinic finds, this is very important. I don't want to gloss over this just because I have a bunch of material to get through today. This is important. The Mayo Clinic found 2 to 3 tablespoons of olive oil a day lowers inflammation and reduces endothelial dysfunction, the root cause of hypertension. 2 to 3 tablespoons of olive oil a day will prevent heart disease. 4 to 6 tablespoons a day will reverse heart disease. So I think you're beginning to see how important olive oil is. Now, it's a premium product. It's a expensive oil. How expensive is a coronary artery bypass graft? That's a $500,000 procedure. I'd rather spend that money over the course of my life eating healthy and stay out of the hospitals. What about you? That makes much more sense to me. What else? Antioxidant ability. Olive leaf extract is so important. And the point about that olive oil and preventing heart disease, olive leaf extract has 3 to 10 times the antioxidants that lead to these health benefits. Don't forget that. Also, the antioxidant ability of olive leaf extract is so powerful that it can protect from kidney damage induced by chemotherapy. It can protect from brain inflammation from anti-scabicides. This is a major problem in treating scabies. It can cause a child to have a seizure. And in animal studies, olive leaf extract prevented the seizures completely. It's that powerful of an antioxidant. We have a break.
1: God's hand saves, guides, provides, heals, and performs miracles, but remains unseen to the human eye. In this powerful book, written by Pastor Larry Bird, you'll read about our extraordinary God experienced through an ordinary life. Just as we cannot see the wind but feel its effects, we can experience the invisible hand of God at work in our lives. 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

0: Here is our hope for you today. I'm Cindy Becker. Do you feel that you'll never really be joyful and happy in your life? The Reverend Billy Graham wrote about these two emotions, joy and happiness. Dr. Graham says, joy is not the same as happiness, although they may overlap. Happiness depends on circumstances. Joy depends on God. In Psalm 30, David, whose life seemed an endless battle, experienced joy despite his problems as King of Israel. David wrote, "You turned my wailing into dancing. You removed my sackcloth and clothed me with joy, that my heart may sing to you and not be silent." If you are struggling to find joy in your life, pray to God. Count your blessings. Joy depends on God. I'm Cindy Becker. This is our hope for you today. May Savings Time is here again with our annual cancer-free celebration.
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0: 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Of course, that's in the mainland USA, but you know, I know gas prices have dropped a little this year, but shipping prices have not. They are higher than ever. And I feel your pain on that one. So this is a good time to get out of paying that shipping. So anyway, just had to get you that little reminder in there. So Richard, we've covered some really awesome things about olive leaf. Mm-hmm. Now you've got some research on olive leaf and the diabetic. And you know how diabetes is growing in this country.
3: The effects of too much corn syrup and not enough exercise and refined diet and I tell you, olive leaf extract plays a role. We have already mentioned how olive leaf inhibits the immune process, the autoimmune process that can lead to destruction of the pancreas and type 1 diabetes, juvenile onset. But also, olive leaf protects obese individuals from developing the fatty infiltration of the liver. If this is allowed to continue, you develop collagen in the liver, and this is the fibrosis of the liver. And the fat cells displace normal liver cells. And folks, we cannot live without a liver. This is just essential to life. And so this is one of the most amazing things of olive leaf extract. It attenuates the metabolic changes activated by a high sugar and fat diet, the American diet. We can actually prevent the development of the fatty liver by using olive leaf extract, even if you continue to eat the bad diet. That's what the research tells us. Now, that would be foolish to do, wouldn't it? It'd just be foolish to just take your olive leaf extract and go on behaving the way you know that is self-destructive. Do better with the diet, but start your supplements too to help counter this effect. When we give olive leaf extract to diabetics, type 2 diabetics, it lowers the hemoglobin A1C. This is your long-term blood sugar control, and doctors are relying upon hemoglobin A1C more and more as a measure of control of the diabetes. Oh, I don't want to know the fasting blood sugar. I want to know your long-term glucose. This is what I'm hearing doctors say over and over now. And there's good reason, because really this is a long-term management proposition, this diabetes.

0: diabetes type 2. And so olive leaf extract helps to lower hemoglobin A1C, but it also lowers fasting insulin levels, which we want that because type 2 diabetes is insulin resistant. You have too much insulin. This insulin causes inflammation, and it's part of the decay associated with diabetes type 2s. Olive leaf extract slows the digestion of starches and sugars. So the sugars, the glucose, the fructose is released slowly, so your liver can handle it. And it helps to keep your glucose levels down. You know, if you drink a big soda pop, a big gulp, 32-ounce soda pop with 45 teaspoons of sugar and just gulp it right down, your blood sugar is going to spike quickly. But if you take the same amount of glucose and put it in something starchy and take olive leaf extract to delay the release, it may not even raise your glucose level. This is what we're trying to do. Slow the process down so your liver can handle it. When it can't handle it, it turns the sugar to fat, it stores it in the liver, that inflames the liver, you're on the road to cirrhosis and liver failure when you do that. Your liver is just as important in managing glucose as your pancreas, so we must baby the liver. And olive leaf extract is one of those agents that helps the diabetic manage their glucose levels. And then when you consider the antioxidant activities and the turning on of the wellness genes that olive leaf extract does for the diabetic, well, this truly is a God-given food for diabetics. Olives. Diabetics, please, use olive oil every day. It won't raise your blood sugar, but it gives you energy. Eat olives and take a little olive leaf extract. You won't need to take a lot of any of them if you're using them all. Now, we have a whole category of olive leaf research that's just various things. Here's one I found really fascinating, and this applies to diabetics and everybody, of course. But olive leaf extract improved wound healing contraction by 87% in animal studies. Open gaping wound. If we used olive leaf in the healing phase of this wound, 87% improved contraction of that wound. With 87%, that is dramatic. 35% improved wound tensile strength. In other words, when it comes together, it stays together. Tensile strength, it holds it, it's stronger. Cartilage damage. Olive leaf extract improves cartilage healing in animal studies. When we damage the cartilage and see how the animal responds, can it heal? If we give olive leaf extract after the trauma, they heal better. And this is an animal study, of course, but in human studies, we find olive leaf extract improves the pain scores of osteoarthritis of the knee. So I am certain, relatively certain, that it helps in human knees and other joints to improve cartilage damage. Inhibits enzyme systems known to drive osteoporosis. Everyone wants to take their vitamin D and calcium, and that's a good idea. But osteoporosis is an inflammatory condition. Your bones hurt, don't they? People don't think about that, but osteoporosis hurts. Not only are you incurring microfractures to the bones, but they are inflamed. Calm it down with these polyphenol antioxidants. Olive leaf extract is a major player here. A little noni would help. A little fish oil would help with the pain of osteoporosis. Next, olive leaf supplement was used, this is important, used to fight high levels of heavy metals and toxic agents in first responders in the 9/11, 9/11 terrorist attack. You know, the cloud. When the towers fell, that cloud went up, and those who had to rush in to help people, they breathed in this noxious cloud. These people are sick, and they're still sick today. And they found at Mount Sinai Medical Center that olive leaf extract helped to chelate out those toxins. So this is something that we see in the polyphenols. There are excellent chelating agents. You know, the health benefits just go on and on. Olive leaf extract diminished the lead deposits in lead-poisoned rats. Olive leaf extract reduces cell damage and biomarkers of cell death in the animal model of Parkinson's disease, the neurodegenerative diseases. The decay of the brain and nerve tissues can be delayed. This is animal studies, but we know from epidemiologic studies Mediterranean diet followers, lower rates of Parkinson's, lower rates of Lou Gehrig's disease, Alzheimer's, Huntington's, all of these are lower. Now, they're not 100% lower. I don't mean to imply that, but we'll take any advantage. You don't want Alzheimer's disease. You don't even want to come close to that. Do all that you can to prevent that. Good exercise, healthy diet. Reperfusion injury, don't have time to talk about all that. Here's one that's important. Olive leaf extract inhibits xanthine oxidase. This is the enzyme, the makes uric acid, that causes your gout. Oh, that terrible gout. That is so painful. Olive leaf extract inhibits that enzyme that makes the uric acid, so it can help you manage your gouty condition. Well, let's do this. Let's go to our break. When we return for our wrap-up, we'll talk about the summary of olive leaf and who should consider taking olive leaf as a daily supplement. We'll be right back.
1: Listen, the name of our program is The King is Coming, because we believe the King is coming, and we know He's coming because Jesus authenticated His second coming by rising from the dead.

0: relying on us.
1: Are we gonna be okay?
0: We're relying.

0: The early bird gets the worm. But what if I told you that adage doesn't just apply to work ethic, but to getting ahead of childhood disabilities and developmental delays? It's the idea of early intervention, and medical studies show that it pays huge dividends for children facing those delays. Mindy McCormick of Easter Seals Eastern Pennsylvania joins us to talk about those questions. That's this week on Face the Issues.
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2: 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Of course, that's in the mainland USA, so don't miss out. And don't forget to add that olive leaf to your order. Well, Richard, I know time is short, so let's do the summary on olive leaf.
1: Well, olive leaf extract is a potent antioxidant, and it does it by multiple ways. It modulates the immune system. It is a powerful antimicrobial. Everyone should have olive leaf as an antibiotic, so to speak, in their medicine cabinet or in their spice cupboard. It's a major component of the Mediterranean diet. It helps to lower your risk of cancer and can help the cancer patient. It's remarkably effective in lowering blood pressure. It relieves pain, calms allergies. We didn't even get to talk about that. That's a profound effect. And it is a nutritionally dense food. It's something that really, a lot of power for a small package. Who should consider olive leaf extract? Health maintenance, disease prevention, that's all of us. If you have cardiovascular disease, any of this at all, high blood pressure, consider it. Cancer therapy, preventing of its chemotherapy side effects, diabetes control, any type of infectious process, allergies, chronic sinusitis, gold star in chronic sinusitis bronchitis. You know the sinobronchial syndrome you get when your sinuses are all inflamed, whether from allergies or infection. Either way, olive leaf is outstanding. Chronic viral syndromes, candida yeast, outstanding for that. Variety of skin conditions, painful conditions, gout, arthritis, ruptured disc, natural detoxification, chelating agent, respiratory conditions, asthma, allergies, this type of thing, hypertension, cardiovascular disease, diabetes, chronic viral syndromes, mono, shingles, any of these. Now, we've mentioned all these things. Olive leaf, every time I take a dose of it, I say, wow, I'd forgotten how effective that is. You know, some things you take in it, you know, you can't tell you're taking it. You're basing it on faith and the science. But olive leaf, when I take it, it helps my health conditions. And I'm certain you will see a benefit too. Olive leaf extract. Think about that. Add a little to your daily diet, 500 milligrams a day, 1,000 milligrams a day. That's good for most of us. Thank you for your kind attention. We'll see you soon. Bye-bye.
2: 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We'll see you tomorrow right here on Your Health. Bye-bye.
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4: 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The time is now to stand in the gap for truth.

the number one objection to the existence of God that I've heard over the years is the problem of evil. Basically, the biblical answer to that problem is it's not over yet, and that the pain and misery that we endure for a short period of time is not worthy to be compared with the glory that God has prepared for those who love Him, they'll enjoy forever.

0: Now that we've completed the lecture part of our study of apologetics and defending your faith, we've asked our studio audience here if they have any questions within the realm of apologetics, and so we're going to spend this time now giving them the opportunity to raise particular questions that are on their mind. These are questions I haven't seen. There's no rehearsal here, so we're just ad-libbing as we go, and we're going to try to make this something that will be helpful to those who watch the program. And you have the microphone, and what's your question?
1: R.C., what are two or three books that you believe would be important for a young man or young woman to read to prepare themselves for the apologetical challenges of college?
0: All right, so we're talking about books for young people, not heavy academic tomes on the subject of defending your faith.
1: Yes, sir.
0: One of my favorites is Reasons for Faith that Dr. John Gerstner wrote that I think is very helpful for students going off to college. On the issue of the Bible, F.F. Bruce's little volume, The New Testament Documents, Are They Reliable? Even though Bruce is an accomplished academician and a scholar, I think that little overview would help them in that regard. My book, Objections Answered, was written as a specific response to people, lay people who are engaged in evangelism, and they kept track of the most frequently raised questions and objections to Christianity, and then gave me that list and asked me how I would answer those questions. And there's a section after each chapter of summary. These are the points that you need to go over when you're answering the questions. And that's, again, those are designed to help train people, Robert, for these encounters.
1: R.C., what is the single most popular objection, intellectual objection, to the Christian faith that you've had over the last 30 or 40 years of ministry, and briefly, how have you answered it?
0: I would say that the number one objection to the existence of God that I've heard over the years is the problem of evil and the presence of evil in the world. As John Stuart Mill said, that Christianity affirms that God is omnipotent and that God is good. And according to Mill, he can't be both, because with the presence of evil and pain and suffering and misery in the world, if God is really good, he would not permit such hardships and misery to continue. And so if he does permit them to continue, then he must not be able to overcome them, and so he is not omnipotent. And if he is omnipotent, has the power to end all of this pain and suffering and misery, and chooses not to do it, then that would cast a shadow on his goodness. And so, according to Mill, you can't have it both ways. And I think the flaw in that argument, of course, is that that suffering and pain and misery is, according to Scripture, entered into the world because of sin, and that God did allow sin to take place for his own eternal purpose, and that what we know about the character of God through his revelation of himself is his justice, his goodness, his righteousness, and his promise to redeem this world from the reality of pain and grief. And basically, the biblical answer to that problem is it's not over yet, and that the pain and misery that we endure for a short period of time is not worthy to be compared with the glory that God has prepared for those who love him, that they will enjoy forever. But the actual philosophical question of the origin of evil is, I think, one that I can't answer, and I've never met anybody who can, other than to say I don't know how evil came into this world, but I know that it did, and I know that it's real, and that I can't have a problem of evil without first having an understanding of an absolute norm of goodness by which evil is defined. So indirectly, the problem of evil bears witness to the reality of ultimate good.
2: R.C., why would a creator let the human race mess up his creation like we have? And what about injustice? Why doesn't he just step in and fix it?
0: Well, now you're asking me to read the mind of God. I don't know why God allowed sin to enter into the world, why he allowed human beings to mess up, as it were, to use your language, the creation. Obviously, he does not allow the human culprit in this regard to have the final word, because in the renovation of the universe, in the recreation of all things, he will not permit the creature to mess it up. He has an eternal plan of redemption that the whole creation is now groaning together, waiting for the vindication of the things of God. Again, I don't know why God allowed this mess up to occur, but I know that he did allow it, that it's real, and that he is sovereign over it, and his work of redemption is the work of showing forth both in his judgment against sin and his mercy in redemption, both declare his eternal glory, that even the mess that you speak of bears witness indirectly to the perfection of God. And you ask, why doesn't he step in? Well, he has stepped in. He's done remarkable things, such as the coming of Christ into the world, and has given to the human race a way of salvation. And a lot of things people fail to understand is the salutary influence that Christianity has had on human history. The critics of the Christian faith will say, oh, look, all religion does, and Christianity had the Crusades, it had the punishment of Galileo, and it breeds wars and fightings and so on. But then if you look at the other side of the ledger, see the influence that the Christian church has had in the history of Western civilization, including the hospital movement, the educational movement, the movement of the establishing of orphanages historically, not to mention the abolition of slavery, so that the Christian church has had a tremendous impact on the just level of life that people in this world enjoy, not to mention the influence on social ethics and on morality, that there's much evil in the world, and there's much evil in this country. There's no question about that. And it's not like the church is sinless. But I think we need to see that there is a huge difference between the legacy of Christianity on culture and the legacy of barbarianism on culture.
3: R.C., given the pace of the world today, we don't have a whole lot of time to spend with our grandchildren. How do you respond to the 16-year-old grandson who says to you that he can't accept the validity of the Bible because of its many contradictions, in spite of the fact that he cannot name those contradictions?
0: Well, I try to be patient with my 16-year-old grandson. And I happen to have, I don't have a 16-year-old, I have a 17-year-old, a 21-year-old, and so on. But I have other people saying to me, I don't believe the Bible because it's filled with contradictions. And I like to tell the story of an occasion when I was in seminary where a very, very sharp student made that comment to me. Said, why do you still believe in the scriptures when it's filled with contradictions? And I said, because I don't think it is filled with contradictions. And I said, I'll tell you what, let's look at these alleged contradictions together. I said, let me ask you to do this. As it's 1 o'clock this afternoon now, why don't we meet back here tomorrow at 1 o'clock and you bring me a list of 50 contradictions that you find in the scripture, which should be a simple task for you to do, in as much as this Bible's a big book and it's filled with them, according to your assertion. So he agreed to the challenge. So the next afternoon at 1 o'clock he came. And he was bleary-eyed, you know, and the sounds. He was obviously been up most of the night. And he had his friends with him. And I said, what's the matter? He says, well, we spend most of the time in the library and here in this critical environment. He says, but I didn't get 50. He said, but I got 30. And I said, okay. And I said, you got 30. So let's say, first of all, this task of finding contradictions was not quite as simple as you thought it would be when you declared yesterday that the Bible's filled with contradictions. I asked you for a mere 50, and you only been able to come up with 30. And so, yeah, I see he liked that. So I said, okay, let's look at them one by one. And we looked at them one by one. And this fellow had studied philosophy in college, and I'd been a philosophy major. We both had had courses in logic. We knew the difference between a paradox, a discrepancy, and an actual contradiction. And so that saved us some time. We looked at the first one, and I showed him that the statement that he produced there did not actually violate the law of non-contradiction. And I showed it not to my satisfaction, but to his. See, he finally granted, yes, that's not really. So now we're down to 29. It was like Agatha Christie's 10 Little Indians. You know, now we're down. So I went through painstakingly every one of them, 30 of them. And to his satisfaction, he agreed that each one of them, under close scrutiny and analysis, did not, in fact, violate the non-contradiction, law of non-contradiction. So by the time we were finished, this book that he said was filled with contradictions had yielded none, according to his own analysis. Now, I have to say this. I said it to him. I thought there were texts he could have come up with that would have been more difficult to resolve than the ones he actually did. And yet I said, now do you see that your statement, the Bible's filled with contradictions, is not a valid statement? And he said to me, but look what you've had to do. You've had to use the philosophy of second glance. You've had to bend over backwards. He said, you had to go use Venn diagrams and all this stuff to escape the obvious. Why don't you just admit the obvious that the Bible's filled with contradictions? And I said, because it's not obvious to me. What's obvious to me is that 30 times zero is zero. But again, this is the task of apologists, that whenever somebody charges that the Bible is filled with contradictions, or even if they make the charge that there's one contradiction, we have to be prepared to answer the allegation of contradiction. But I would do the same thing with my 16-year-old. I would say to him, look, I have a $10 bill in my wallet that says there are no contradictions in the Bible. Okay. Then I open up my wallet and I open up my $10 bill and I have written on the top of it, there are no contradictions in the Bible. But he's already lost that kind of thing with me. He knows not to trust me with those kinds of things. But seriously, I would say to him, you go do your homework, come back with a list of contradictions, and we'll talk about it. And I suggest that you do the same thing. And if you can't answer them, there are books like Leeson Archer has made a tremendous contribution to Christian scholarship at this point. The man who speaks like 12 or 15 languages, is doctored from Harvard. He's a retired professor of Old Testament at Trinity in Chicago, wrote a thick book called Bible Difficulties, where he deals with the standard text that people bring to allege contradictions and shows their resolutions. Magnificent piece of assistance for Christians. And that's the other thing you need to know, is that if somebody asks you a question you can't answer, you want to be honest intellectually, but don't just panic right away and say to myself, well, wait a minute, maybe I'm not the first person that's ever had to face this issue. Maybe there's a whole history of apologetic defense about this question that I'm not aware of. Check it out before you just jump to the conclusion that the Bible's as vulnerable as it may seem at first glance.
1: R.C., what's the connection between Christian behavior and apologetics? You've talked a lot about what our mind should do and how we should think about answering objections to the Christian faith, but how does Christian behavior work into that?
0: Well, one of the interesting things that we see in the early church and the early apologists, Justin Martyr, for example, was one of the first apologists who wrote the Apologia to the Emperor Antoninus Pius. In after giving his philosophical defense of the truth claims of Christianity, he then moved to the practical argumentation, and he basically said to the pagan society of his day, if you want evidence for the truth of what we assert, look at our lives. Look at our behavior. Look and see. You won't find adultery numbered among us, and so on. Well, that's the last thing an apologist would argue for today, to defend the Christian faith, because the polls seem to indicate that professing Christians' lifestyle and behavior differs very little from the pagan community in which we live, which defies Christ's command to his disciples that they be light to the world, and let the men the people are supposed to see our good works, and the love that we display should be a convincing argument that we have encountered something transcendently powerful and life changing, and I still think that there is obviously some value to that. But we have to be sure that we're living up to those standards that are given to us. I mean, again, however, I can't rest simply on my life as proof of the Christianity. I've got to go beyond my life, because my life isn't good enough to prove the truth of the Scriptures by any means. If anything, it proves the truth of Scripture, where Scripture says that all have sinned and fallen short of the glory of God. I'm a good witness to that truth.
1: Amen. Thank you, R.C.
0: You notice the first time he says amen is when I talk about my own sinfulness. Go ahead.
4: R.C., why should one believe in Christianity when it's only one of many religions and not even the one that has the most followers?
0: Well, I'm not sure that last statement's accurate, Noel. I believe that Christianity still is the largest religion in the world, although in terms of numerical adherences, there are others that are closing in on it. But, I mean, again, this is also part of the culture in which we live. The science of comparative religion began in earnest in the 19th century as people began to encounter cross-cultural pollination. The world became smaller and so on with modern forms of transportation and communication. And in the 19th century, theologians and philosophers sought a common core or essence of all religions and said that basically all religions are at heart the same. They all believe in the same God. The mountain analogy was set forth where there are many roads up the mountain, but it doesn't matter which road you get on, sooner or later you're going to get to the same God. Christianity would dispute that vigorously, because one of the things that's most unpopular and politically incorrect about Christian truth claims is the claim of exclusivity towards Christianity, saying that it's the only true religion. Scripture goes through all kinds of arguments to show that it is man's propensity for idolatry, man's propensity to stifle and repress the knowledge that God gives of himself to all men universally in nature, that is what produces various world religions. Religion, according to the Bible, is a human invention. It's what men do to escape the truth of God. And even Christianity can be a religion in that pejorative sense, where people can use religious trappings associated with Christianity in order to escape the true God who reveals himself both in nature and in the Bible. But again, in my little book, Objections Answered, you know, I answer the question, is Christianity the only way to God? Because that is one of the remarkable claims that Christ makes, that he is the only way to the Father. And again, that tends to be offensive to many people who examine that. But to me, the question would be, why should there be any way of redemption to God? If we've all violated him, why is God obliged to give us five saviors or six saviors or seven saviors? And if you really look in a comparative way, analyzing the content of world religions with each other, a cursory glance will show you that these things, these religions are not the same, and at many points are mutually exclusive. I hear people say, there is this underlining unity, we all believe the same thing. That's not true. What Muslims believe about what is good and the nature of redemption is radically different from what Christianity teaches, for example. Buddha was an atheist who simply claimed to be enlightened. Confucius talked about the veneration of ancestors. That's a long way from the faith of the Scriptures. And what you don't have in Buddhism and Islam, Confucianism, Shintoism, Taoism, and these other religions, is an atonement. You don't have a way of redemption that we have in Christianity, nor do you have a living mediator. Moses is dead. Buddha is dead. Confucius is dead. And Mohammed is dead. There is no resurrection in these other religions. Christianity has elements to it, content to it, that distinguish it from all other religions. And with that distinction comes the claim of Christ that it is the only true way to God.
5: Dr. Sproul, within Christianity itself, inasmuch as we have only one source of truth, the Holy Scriptures, why are there such great differences between different groups? For example, on the one hand, we have Hank Hanegraaff and the Bible Answer Man program, And on the other hand, we have the Trinity Broadcasting Network and Benny Hinn. They seem to be so far apart, yet they both rely on the Scriptures, and they're so different. Can you explain that?
0: Well, I think it's true that they are very, very far apart. These are debates within the household of the Christian community, but within that Christian community, there are huge, huge distances between the Christian left, the Christian right, and various denominations that are in between. And you have, again, the same, both people saying that they believe in the same source of authority. Not quite true with somebody like Benny Hinn. Benny Hinn obviously does not affirm sola scriptura because he claims to have special revelations himself that he gets that may or may not conform to the teaching of Scripture. That's what Hank Enegraff gets after him for, that he claims to have direct pipeline to God, where God speaks to him audibly and so on, and he receives these revelations that that Enegraff and others are saying, wait a minute, this doesn't square with the revelation we know is from God, namely sacred Scripture. But obviously, there, as we said, you have people from different stripes and different views who both agree that the Bible is the Word of God, but they differ. Why? The simple answer and the quick answer, the quick and dirty answer, is sin. That's why. It's not that the Bible is so obscure that people who are of a sound mind can't come to an agreement on what it teaches. I teach my students in the seminary, I said, if you and I have a different understanding of the Scripture, where one of us is right and one of us is wrong, to be wrong in your interpretation of Scripture is a sin. I say, wait a minute, we just thought we just made a mistake. Well, I say, yeah, we make a mistake. How do we make a mistake? Why do we misinterpret Scripture? And I then ask them, I said, is there anybody in this room, including me, who has loved God with all of his mind? Have you been so diligent with your love for God with your mind that you have absolutely perfectly applied yourself to the in-depth, careful, comprehensive study of every word that proceeds from the mouth of God, to the point now that you have such a mature understanding of the whole scope of sacred Scripture that you're not in such a position where you end up distorting it? So I don't think so. Basically, one of the primordial sins of the human race is sloth, and we have been lazy. We haven't done our homework. We haven't done the study that we should do. And not only that, we come to the text with bias and prejudice, and sometimes we're more interested in defending our love lines, and we're all guilty of this sort of thing. I have favorite teachers. I come out of a certain ecclesiastical background, and so I want to see that vindicated in my understanding of Scripture, rather than saying, speak, Lord, for thy servant heareth. I mean, I have to get rid of all of my sinful failures in my mind before I'm going to stop distorting or coming to an erroneous understanding of what the Scripture said. That's why we need to have cross-fertilization and debate and discussion among ourselves, and we ought to be able, as Christians, with the assumption that both sides are trying to come to the truth, have a ask no quarter, give none idea of getting to the mat. Let's wrestle this thing through. Let's respect each other as human beings, but let's understand that the truth of God is more important than my reputation, than your reputation, than your pride or my pride, and let's try to come to a point where we can agree on these things based on a sober evaluation of the Word of God.

0: In my travels, I'm made aware frequently of how small our world has become as people are bumping up more and more against people who embrace other world religions. And the question I receive frequently is this: what's the difference between the God of Christianity and other gods? Now, my first answer, which could be a bit flip, is this: the difference is the God of Christianity is real. We believe there only is one God, and other pretenders to that title are, by definition, false gods. But when we look at the concept of our understanding of God and compare it and contrast it with other world religions, the thing that stands out most importantly, I believe, is that the Christian God is personal. The biblical God is a God who's absolutely sovereign. He's not merely a spectator of the universe, and he's not powerless to intervene in human affairs. But God rules all things. We also see that the biblical God is supremely holy, an idea that is often obscured in other religions. And out of that holiness comes God's goodness and his justice. And yet at the same time, the biblical God is a God who, along with being just, is also supremely gracious.
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Ligonier Ministries is here to equip you to give an answer for the hope that is in you. The Bible teaches nothing less than a whole world and life view, comprehensive enough for the inquiring scholar, simple enough for the child, yet so profound as to answer the deepest questions of meaning. A mind renewed by the Word of God can change the family, church, and the world. All of our resources draw on the rich heritage we have as Christians. Let us know today how we can help you continue your journey to the renewed mind.

0: Thank you so much for joining us for CBN News Watch. I'm Ephraim Graham. Ahead today, President Donald Trump revealing just how close the United States came to launching new strikes against Iran before pulling back at the request of America's Arab allies in the Middle East. But the president also making clear the ceasefire remains a bit shaky. And Iran making its own new threats against Americans and Israelis. We're going to bring you that story from Jerusalem. A woman's remarkable story of a miracle after cutting ties with her college sorority. We're going to hear why many believe such ties can be ungodly and how breaking them can lead to spiritual freedom. And with all kinds of diet books in the world, we're going to hear what the books of the Bible say about healthy eating. All those stories and more right now on CBN Newswatch.
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0: It is Wednesday, the 20th of May, going to begin this half hour with a conflict with Iran. As President Donald Trump says, the U.S. was just an hour away from launching another military strike against Iran before we held off. Now, Tehran is issuing new demands, and Iranian lawmakers are threatening American and Israeli leaders. Joshua Swanson brings us the story. He's reporting from Jerusalem.
2: President Donald Trump says the United States came to the brink of striking Iran again.
3: I hope we don't have to do the war, but we may have to give them another big hit.
2: Speaking at the White House Tuesday, Trump revealed how close the U.S. military came to action before he paused strikes to allow negotiations to continue.
3: I was an hour away. We're all set to go. The boats, the ships are all loaded. They're loaded to the brim. And we're all set to start.
2: Calling Iran the bully of the Middle East, Trump made clear the ceasefire remains shaky. Tehran reportedly is demanding reparations, U.S. troop withdrawals, an end to fighting in Lebanon, and the lifting of sanctions, while avoiding any mention of its nuclear program. The proposal appears nearly identical to an earlier proposal Trump rejected as garbage. Iranian state media also reports Parliament is preparing to vote on legislation offering a 50 million euro reward for the killing of President Trump, Israeli Prime Minister Benjamin Netanyahu, and CENTCOM Commander Admiral Brad Cooper. On Capitol Hill, Cooper told lawmakers Iran and its proxies continue targeting Americans across the region.
4: Iranian-supported terror groups attacked U.S. troops and diplomats more than 350 times, killing four U.S. service members and wounding nearly 200 others.
2: Cooper says the U.S. blockade on the Strait of Hormuz is tightening the economic pressure on Tehran.
4: There has been zero trade into Iranian ports and zero trade out of Iranian ports, squeezing Iran economically and creating powerful leverage for the ongoing negotiations.
2: Also in Washington, for the first time, the Senate advanced a resolution out of committee to block the president from carrying out more attacks on Iran. And lawmakers are confronting rising anti-Semitism following the October 7th Hamas attacks. Senators James Lankford and Jackie Rosen introduced bipartisan legislation aimed at protecting Jewish students, synagogues, and community institutions while increasing oversight of anti-Semitic content online. Lankford says, people being attacked in the streets simply because of their faith and heritage, that is not who we are as a nation, and we unequivocally condemn anti-Semitism in all its forms. Joshua Swanson, CBN News, Jerusalem.
0: Continue our coverage now with Chris Mitchell. So, Chris, many would say no progress has been made in negotiations with Iran. What does Israel's government think about the realistic chance for diplomatic success right now?
5: Well, Ephraim, I think the Israeli government as well as the Israeli people think there's very little chance of a diplomatic solution to this issue. They see Iran as an existential threat. They also see that this is what Iran has done many, many times. They delay, they stall, they obfuscate, and they just seem to be trying to continue this negotiations as long as possible so that the regime can survive. What Joshua said in his report, Admiral Brad Cooper, though, says there's internal pressure, economic pressure that is going on because they're not able to raise any revenue because of the blockade of their oil exports. So that does create a pressure internally on the regime. But in Israel, I believe the government and the people see Iran as an existential threat and very little chance of a diplomatic solution. They are a fanatical regime committed to the destruction of Israel and the United States and exporting their revolution since 1979, not only in the region, but around the world.
0: How has Iran turned the Strait of Hormuz into the key factor in this warfare?
5: Well, it's really been something that they have done strategically. And what they have done is not only attack the U.S. directly, but they have attacked the allies of the U.S., and that includes Saudi Arabia, the UAE, Qatar, that have been putting pressure on the U.S., and they were the ones apparently that really at the very last hour were convinced the president to go ahead and delay any military action and go back to negotiations. So they've used this really as leverage to try to make sure that they can survive. So the Strait of Hormuz has really been a key element in them. This is where 20% of the world's oil passes through, and say they know that this is a choke point that they can use to try to survive as the regime.
0: We're following many reports. What can you tell us about a New York Times report about a war plan by Israel and the United States to install a former president of Iran as its new leader?
5: Well, there's a New York Times reporter in Israel called Ronan Bergman. He said in a WhatsApp statement that this is one of the craziest stories he's ever reported on, maybe the craziest story. The idea apparently was as they decapitated and eliminated much of Iran's leadership that that they would impose or put in effect, quote, moderate or a pragmatist. Now, you have to realize Ahmadinejad, who has actually been critical of the regime and has been under house arrest, is really one of the 12ers, meaning that he is trying to return the 12th Imam, the so-called Shiite Islamic Messiah. He actually had a famous speech before the UN when he was president many years ago, and he said that there was sort of an aura of the Mahdi there in the General Assembly. However, Israel apparently in the U.S. or the U.S. perhaps wanted to put him into place, somebody they thought could be somebody they could work with if the regime did fall. Apparently it didn't work. They tried to release him from house arrest, but that didn't work either. So it looks like this is a plan that that didn't just put a new leader into the regime.
0: What about the Israeli people? They spent a lot of time in bomb shelters. What do they think about resuming fighting with Iran? I imagine there's some war fatigue.
5: There's very much war fatigue. I mean, if you go back to October 7th, Ephraim, people have been going through battles. Many soldiers, sons and daughters have been going into combat, and there is a lot of war fatigue. However, they're willing to take a short-term pain for long-term gain. They want to make sure that they eliminate Iran, this Islamic regime, as a threat to, an existential threat to them. So they're willing to go through going back into bomb shelters as necessary to make sure that this existential threat is eliminated once and for all.
0: A final question for you. How much is Israel concerned about rising anti-Semitism here in the United States?
5: Very much concerned, Ephraim. Ever since October 7th, anti-Semitism has exploded not only in the U.S. but around the world, and they want to make sure that they can do what they can to reduce this this direct threat against Jewish communities around the world in the United States. That's the reason for this legislation by Senator Lankford and others to try to eliminate that. Also, what they've done is that they want to make sure that they continue this relationship with evangelical communities around the world. That's why they just established this new Christian ambassador to the Christian world. His name is George Deak. He's an Arab Christian, and they want to foster that relationship as a way to combat this rising anti-Semitism in Israel and around the world.
0: All right, our CBN News Middle East Bureau Chief, thank you so much for your insight. I want to turn now to Europe. The Defense Department says it is reducing the number of U.S. brigade combat teams stationed in Europe, temporarily delaying a planned troop deployment to Poland. The Pentagon stressed Poland remains a strong U.S. ally and says America will maintain a significant military presence there. Poland's deputy defense minister is in Washington to meet with Pentagon officials about the U.S. decision. National security correspondent Caitlin Burke is in Warsaw, and she spoke with him just before he left.
6: Here in Poland, officials say Russia's pressure on NATO's eastern flank isn't always obvious. Poland's deputy defense minister told me countries here are in many ways already at war with Russia, just not in the traditional sense.
7: Poland and other Eastern NATO flank states are at hybrid war with Russia, that is the war posed with us by President Putin, and that is the war which is focused on just undermining the confidence of our citizens to the authorities, divide our societies, and spread disinformation. So that is the very special kind of a war, which is at the time being on quite low intensity. But of course, it's Russians who can just manipulate and make it intensity higher.
6: Polish officials say that can include everything from cyber attacks and disinformation campaigns to drone incursions and the weaponization of migration along NATO's borders. The concern here is that Russia can exploit uncertainty and division inside the alliance without ever firing a shot, gradually testing NATO's unity and resilience in ways that are harder to detect and harder to respond to. Caitlin Burke, CBN News, Warsaw, Poland.
0: Coming up, we're going to hear from a woman who experienced a miracle in her life after she cut ties with her college sorority. We're going to explain why she did it and what happened when we come back. You're watching CBN News Watch.
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5: It's a growing movement among African American Christians, with many who believe their involvement in historically black fraternity and sorority organizations are forms of idolatry with ungodly covenants. Charlene Aaron spoke with one woman who says she experienced a miracle after she cut ties with her sorority.
6: Dr. LaTanya Moore's story went viral in 2023 when she withdrew from Delta Sigma Theta Sorority, Incorporated. Since then, she has experienced enormous pushback and sees it as well worth it.
7: I was a Delta for almost 20 years.
8: Something Moore had dreamed of while growing up, and for a good reason. According to its website, Delta boasts more than 350,000 initiated members in some 1,050 chartered chapters worldwide. Its aim, to promote academic excellence and provide assistance to those in need. Moore, now a devout Christian, says although the organization is painted in a positive light, she believes there are spiritual implications. Specifically, its association with the Roman goddess Minerva, featured on the sorority's official crest. Moore and other Christians who are parting ways with the group see that as being in covenant with a false god.
7: We're all supposed to worship one God, the true and living God.
8: Many share similar testimonies. Gospel singer and pastor Travis Green made headlines when he decided to renounce his membership in the Kappa Alpha Psi fraternity.
9: I was the Polmar of Kappa Alpha Psi at Georgia Southern University. God arrested me in my early 20s. I did not know why I was so bound by pride and by perversion. And God said, Travis, it may be the pledges you made over your own life. And so I had to rebuke and reverse things I spoke over my own self.
8: Moore says her pledge included bowing at an altar.
7: The bowing and the kneeling happened at an altar, right? There are candles lit. There's an altar that is set up. And most organizations bow. You put a pillow under your knees and you bow so that you can actually say the oath and sign your name on the dotted line. One would wonder why an altar is needed to say this oath.
8: CBN News reached out to Delta Sigma Theta for comment and received no response. The organization did put out a statement in 2024, though, saying, "While social media tends to magnify outliers, individuals choosing to withdraw represent less than 1% of our membership. We accept the decision of those who choose to withdraw their membership. We wish former members peace and clarity."
7: I chose right at that moment to move forward to say, I choose to leave this covenant and to be fully one with the true and living God. And because that door was open, now that you've closed it, it brings about deliverance.
8: Deliverance that led to miracles.
7: I had a lump in my breast that was supernaturally healed. He also allowed me to move in supernatural abundance.
8: Since leaving, Moore has faced backlash that she uses as opportunities to share their freedom found in Christ.
7: People would call to confront me, people that I knew personally, and I would hear their grievances and I would hear how upset they were, and the Lord would give me a prophetic word. And all of a sudden, what they called to confront, they ended up leaving crying, okay? Because the Lord was giving insight and foresight.
8: Charlene Aaron, CBN.

0: Canadian News. The Bible has answers to life's spiritual questions, and it gives great advice on healthy eating as well. We're going to have that story right after this.
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1: At a time when there can be confusion over how to live healthy lives, you can actually turn to the Word of God for a plan that gives you some sound advice for eating right. CBN medical reporter Lori Johnson has this story.
2: Today we are very divided on what can make one healthy. I always believe that God knows best. He's the same yesterday, today, and forever.
3: Jordan Rubin and Dr. Josh Axe witnessed the importance of biblical health and describe it in their book, The Biblio Diet.
4: It helped heal Jordan of cancer and Crohn's disease. It helped heal my mom of cancer, helped me heal. And we want to see God's people healthy. And we know that the greatest way to get healthy is following the principles based on the Bible.
3: Many of those principles written thousands of years ago are now scientifically proven, such as the benefit of fasting.
4: Nearly every single biblical figure fasted. Everyone from Moses to King David to Queen Esther. We see Jesus fasting. We see later the disciples fasting. And the early church fasted.
3: Current research confirms fasting increases the healing mechanism called autophagy,
4: which is our body can go into this hyper-detoxification mode, cleaning up dead cells and getting rid of infections like parasites and Lyme disease and viruses out of our body. It supports weight loss. It supports fighting cancer.
3: There are also benefits in thinking biblically, which research also backs up by showing how the body and mind are connected, and patients with faith-filled outlooks often experience better outcomes.
2: It is critical, if you have been diagnosed with an incurable chronic disease, that you choose life and you believe in the healing promises of God. I will live and not die, but declare the glory of the Lord. We encourage people to use mindset as medicine. As a man thinks in his heart, so is he. Out of the overflow of the heart, the mouth speaks. And death and life are in the power of the tongue.
3: The Bible frequently talks about eating gut-friendly foods, which scientists only recently declared a foundation of good health.
4: 70% of our immune system lives in our gut. There are studies showing that our gut and brain are connected for issues like depression, anxiety, Alzheimer's. We know it's connected to our hormonal system. 90% of your serotonin is created in your gut.
3: Scripture specifically mentions wild-caught fish and grass-fed beef.
4: But it also talks about fermented foods like sourdough bread and fermented vegetables and foods. In fact, fermentation was ancient refrigeration in a way, in terms of not keeping it cool, but allowing it to stay fresh longer due to the good microbes and probiotics created during the fermentation process. In the Bible, it talks about Abraham serving two angels and the angel of the Lord fermented cheese.
3: Rubin says Americans could learn from the verse in Revelation noting the leaves are for the healing of the nations.
2: We are the most underspiced nation per capita, and I'll throw herbs in there as well. When Jesus was speaking to the Pharisees in what is commonly referred to as the woes, he said, "You tithe dill, mint, and cumin." Cumin is amazing for the upper respiratory tract. Mint is great for the brain, and dill is powerful for the gut.
3: The Bible mentions a number of superfoods like figs, which were healthy to eat, but also used externally to heal King Hezekiah. Also, pomegranates, antioxidants that can help balance blood sugar and boost immunity, and contain the same number of seeds, on average 613, as the number of laws in the Old Testament. Consider honey as your go-to sweetener, eaten by John the Baptist, although as King Solomon writes in Proverbs, don't eat too much of it. Olive oil, a staple of biblical diets, is hailed today as the healthiest fat by most dietitians. While it's recommended we look to Scripture for examples of what to eat, we might also heed the warnings about what to avoid.
4: One food that oftentimes people say you should eat this food, where we believe that you shouldn't, and the Bible warns against it, and that is pork, and in addition to that, shellfish. Pork is the greatest carrier of parasites and infections of any animal.
3: So while in today's medical landscape you hear a lot about vegan, keto, or vegetarian, consider becoming a bibliotarian, someone who eats, drinks, and thinks according to the Bible. Lori Johnson, CBN News.
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To help them fight a critical illness? Just imagine what you'd do. 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

0: 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He was working then. 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
1: Welcome back. 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And today's word is patience. And in it, I say to you, now is not the time to quit. Be patient. 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So allow patience to have its perfect work in you. Don't quit. Don't grow weary. If God said it, He will do it. It will come to pass. With that word, make this a wonderful Wednesday. That is going to do it for this edition of CBN Newswatch. 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And, of course, we're available on all social media platforms. You can find us on Facebook, Instagram, and X. Hope you'll join us again right here, same time tomorrow. Goodbye. God bless. Thank you for watching.
2: Did you know that Christian activity is restricted or prohibited in 53 nations? That's more than one-fourth of the world's countries. How can we help our persecuted brothers and sisters in Christ? Hello, I'm Sam Rohr with another Stand in the Gap Minute. In Hebrews 13:3, we're taught to remember those who are in prison as though in prison with them. In the early church, imprisonment was common. Paul, Peter, Timothy, and many others suffered in this way for their faith. Countless Christians still do today. We can support those in similar situations by both our prayers and how we remember them. This can include speaking out as an advocate for persecuted believers to our elected officials, as well as supporting ministries that serves the persecuted. Write a letter. Speak up. Do something. Let's remember our persecuted brothers and sisters today.

After Jesus left the temple, his disciples came over and said, "Look at all these buildings." Jesus replied, "Do you see these buildings? They will certainly be torn down. Not one stone will be left in place." Later, as Jesus was sitting on the Mount of Olives, his disciples came to him in private and asked, "When will this happen? What will be the sign of your coming and of the end of the world?" Jesus answered, "Don't let anyone fool you. Many will come and claim to be me. They will say that they are the Messiah, and they will fool many people. You will soon hear about wars and threats of wars. But don't be afraid. These things will have to happen first, but that isn't the end. Nations and kingdoms will go to war against each other. People will starve to death, and in some places, there will be earthquakes. This is just the beginning of troubles. You will be arrested, punished, and even killed. Because of me, you will be hated by people of all nations. Many will give up and will betray and hate each other. Many false prophets will come and fool a lot of people. Evil will spread and cause many people to stop loving others. But if you keep on being faithful right to the end, you will be saved. When the good news about the kingdom has been preached all over the world and told to all nations, the end will come. Someday you will see that horrible thing in the holy place, just as the prophet Daniel said. Everyone who reads this must try to understand. If you are living in Judea at that time, run to the mountains. If you are on the roof of your house, don't go inside to get anything. If you are out in the field, don't go back for your coat. It will be a terrible time for women who are expecting babies or nursing young children. And pray that you won't have to escape in winter or on a Sabbath. This will be the worst time of suffering since the beginning of the world. And nothing this terrible will ever happen again. If God doesn't make the time shorter, no one will be left alive. But because of God's chosen ones, he will make the time shorter. Someone may say, "Here is the Messiah," or "There he is." But don't believe it. False messiahs and false prophets will come and work great miracles and signs. They will even try to fool God's chosen ones. But I have warned you ahead of time. If you are told that the Messiah is out in the desert, don't go there. And if you are told that he is in some secret place, don't believe it. The coming of the Son of Man will be like lightning that can be seen from east to west. Where there is a corpse, there will always be buzzards. Right after those days of suffering, the sun will become dark and the moon will no longer shine. The stars will fall and the powers in the sky will be shaken. Then a sign will appear in the sky, and there will be the Son of Man. All nations on earth will weep when they see the Son of Man coming on the clouds of heaven with power and great glory. At the sound of a loud trumpet, he will send his angels to bring his chosen ones together from all over the earth. Learn a lesson from a fig tree. When its branches sprout and start putting out leaves,
you know that summer is near. So when you see all these things happening, you will know that the time has almost come. I can promise you that some of the people of this generation will still be alive when all this happens. The sky and the earth won't last forever, but my words will. No one knows the day or hour. The angels in heaven don't know. And the Son himself doesn't know. Only the Father knows. When the Son of Man appears, things will be just as they were when Noah lived. People were eating, drinking, and getting married right up to the day that the flood came and Noah went into the big boat. They didn't know anything was happening until the flood came and swept them all away. That is how it will be when the Son of Man appears. Two men will be in the same field, but only one will be taken. The other will be left. Two women will be together grinding grain, but only one will be taken. The other will be left. So be on your guard. You don't know when your Lord will come. Homeowners never know when a thief is coming. They are always on guard to keep one from breaking in. Always be ready. You don't know when the Son of Man will come. Who are faithful and wise servants? Who are the ones the master will put in charge of giving the other servants their food supplies at the proper time? Servants are fortunate if their master comes and finds them doing their job. You may be sure that a servant who is always faithful will be put in charge of everything the master owns. But suppose one of the servants thinks that the master won't return until late. Suppose that evil servant starts beating the other servants and eats and drinks with people who are drunk. If that happens, the master will surely come on a day and at a time when the servant least expects him. That servant will then be punished and thrown out with the ones who only pretended to serve their master. There they will cry and grit their teeth in pain. The kingdom of heaven is like what happened one night, when 10 girls took their oil lamps and went to a wedding to meet the groom. 5 of the girls were foolish, and 5 were wise. The foolish ones took their lamps, but no extra oil. The ones who were wise took along extra oil for their lamps. The groom was late arriving, and the girls became drowsy and fell asleep. Then, in the middle of the night, someone shouted, "Here's the groom. Come to meet him." And the girls got up and started getting their lamps ready. The foolish one said to the others, "Let us have some of your oil. Our lamps are going out." The girls who were wise answered, "There's not enough oil for all of us. Go and buy some for yourselves." While the foolish girls were on their way to get some oil, the groom arrived. The girls who were ready went into the wedding, and the doors were closed. Later, the other girls returned and shouted, "Sir, sir, open the door for us." But the groom replied, "I don't even know you." So, my disciples, always be ready. You don't know the day or the time when all this will happen. The kingdom is also like what happened when a man went away and put his 3 servants in charge of all he owned. The man knew what each servant could do. So he handed 5,000 coins to the first servant, 2,000 to the second, and 1,000 to the third.
Then he left the country. As soon as the man had gone, the servant with the 5,000 coins used them to earn 5,000 more. The servant who had 2,000 coins did the same with his money and earned 2,000 more. But the servant with 1,000 coins dug a hole and hid his master's money in the ground. Sometime later, the master of those servants returned. He called them in and asked them what they had done with his money. The servant who had been given 5,000 coins brought them in with the 5,000 that he had earned. He said, "Sir, you gave me 5,000 coins, and I have earned 5,000 more." "Wonderful," his master replied. "You are a good and faithful servant. I left you in charge of only a little, but now I will put you in charge of much more. Come and share in my happiness." Next, the servant who had been given 2,000 coins came in and said, "Sir, you gave me 2,000 coins, and I have earned 2,000 more." "Wonderful," his master replied. "You are a good and faithful servant. I left you in charge of only a little, but now I will put you in charge of much more. Come and share in my happiness." The servant who had been given 1,000 coins then came in and said, "Sir, I know that you are hard to get along with. You harvest what you don't plant and gather crops where you haven't scattered seed. I was frightened and went out and hid your money in the ground. Here is every single coin." The master of the servant told him, "You are lazy and good for nothing. You know that I harvest what I don't plant and gather crops where I haven't scattered seed. You could have at least put my money in the bank so that I could have earned interest on it." Then the master said, "Now your money will be taken away and given to the servant with 10,000 coins. Everyone who has something will be given more. They will have more than enough. But everything will be taken from those who don't have anything. You are a worthless servant. And you will be thrown out into the dark where people will cry and grit their teeth in pain. When the Son of Man comes in his glory with all of his angels, he will sit on his royal throne. The people of all nations will be brought before him, and he will separate them as shepherds separate their sheep from their goats. He will place the sheep on his right and the goats on his left. And the king will say to those on his right, 'My father has blessed you. Come and receive the kingdom that was prepared for you before the world was created. When I was hungry, you gave me something to eat. And when I was thirsty, you gave me something to drink. When I was a stranger, you welcomed me. And when I was naked, you gave me clothes to wear. When I was sick, you took care of me. And when I was in jail, you visited me.' Then the ones who please the Lord will ask, 'When did we give you something to eat or drink? When did we welcome you as a stranger or give you clothes to wear? Or visit you while you were sick or in jail?' The king will answer, 'Whenever you did it for any of my people, no matter how unimportant they seemed, you did it for me.' Then the king will say to those on his left, 'Get away from me. You are under God's curse. Go into the everlasting fire prepared for the devil and his angels. I was hungry, but you did not give me anything to eat. And I was thirsty, but you did not give me anything to drink. I was a stranger,
but you did not welcome me. And I was naked, but you did not give me any clothes to wear. I was sick and in jail, but you did not take care of me. Then the people will ask, Lord, when did we fail to help you when you were hungry, or thirsty, or a stranger, or naked, or sick, or in jail? The king will say to them, whenever you failed to help any of my people, no matter how unimportant they seemed, you failed to do it for me. Then Jesus said, those people will be punished forever. But the ones who pleased God will have eternal life.

When Jesus had finished teaching, he told his disciples, "You know that 2 days from now will be Passover. That is when the Son of Man will be handed over to his enemies and nailed to a cross. At that time, the chief priests and the nation's leaders were meeting at the home of Caiaphas, the high priest. They planned how they could sneak around and have Jesus arrested and put to death. But they said, 'We must not do it during Passover, because the people will riot.'" Jesus was in the town of Bethany, eating at the home of Simon, who had leprosy. A woman came in with a bottle of expensive perfume and poured it on Jesus' head. But when his disciples saw this, they became angry and complained, "Why such a waste? We could have sold this perfume for a lot of money and given it to the poor." Jesus knew what they were thinking, and he said, "Why are you bothering this woman? She has done a beautiful thing for me. You will always have the poor with you, but you won't always have me. She has poured perfume on my body to prepare it for burial. You may be sure that wherever the good news is told all over the world, people will remember what she has done, and they will tell others." Judas Iscariot was one of the 12 disciples. He went to the chief priests and asked, "How much will you give me if I help you arrest Jesus?" They paid Judas 30 silver coins. And from then on, he started looking for a good chance to betray Jesus. On the first day of the Festival of Thin Bread, Jesus' disciples came to him and asked, "Where do you want us to prepare the Passover meal?" Jesus told them to go to a certain man in the city and tell him, "Our teacher says, 'My time has come. I want to eat the Passover meal with my disciples in your home.'" They did as Jesus told them and prepared the meal. When Jesus was eating with his 12 disciples that evening, he said, "One of you will surely hand me over to my enemies." The disciples were very sad, and each one said to Jesus, "Lord, you can't mean me." He answered, "One of you men who has eaten with me from this dish will betray me. The Son of Man will die, as the scriptures say. But it's going to be terrible for the one who betrays me. That man would be better off if he had never been born." Judas said, "Teacher, you surely don't mean me." "That's what you say," Jesus replied. But later, Judas did betray him. During the meal, Jesus took some bread in his hands. He blessed the bread and broke it. Then he gave it to his disciples and said, "Take this and eat it. This is my body." Jesus picked up a cup of wine and gave thanks to God. He then gave it to his disciples and said, "Take this and drink it. This is my blood. And with it, God makes his agreement with you. It will be poured out so that many people will have their sins forgiven. From now on, I am not going to drink any wine until I drink new wine with you in my Father's kingdom." Then they sang a hymn and went out to the Mount of Olives. Jesus said to his disciples, "During this very night, all of you will reject me. As the scriptures say, 'I will strike down the shepherd, and the sheep will be scattered.' But after I am raised to life,
I will go to Galilee ahead of you. Peter spoke up, Even if all the others reject you, I never will. Jesus replied, I promise you that before a rooster crows tonight, you will say three times that you don't know me. But Peter said, Even if I have to die with you, I will never say I don't know you. All the others said the same thing. Jesus went with his disciples to a place called Gethsemane. When they got there, he told them, Sit here while I go over there and pray. Jesus took along Peter and the two brothers, James and John. He was very sad and troubled, and he said to them, I am so sad that I feel as if I am dying. Stay here and keep awake with me. Jesus walked on a little way. Then he knelt with his face to the ground and prayed, My Father, if it is possible, don't make me suffer by having me drink from this cup. But do what you want, and not what I want. He came back and found his disciples sleeping. So he said to Peter, Can't any of you stay awake with me for just 1 hour? Stay awake and pray that you won't be tested. You want to do what is right, but you are weak. Again, Jesus went to pray and said, My Father, if there is no other way and I must suffer, I will still do what you want. Jesus came back and found them sleeping again. They simply could not keep their eyes open. He left them and prayed the same prayer once more. Finally, Jesus returned to his disciples and said, Are you still sleeping and resting? The time has come for the Son of Man to be handed over to sinners. Get up. Let's go. The one who will betray me is already here. Jesus was still speaking when Judas, the betrayer, came up. He was one of the 12 disciples. And a large mob, armed with swords and clubs, was with him. They had been sent by the chief priests and the nation's leaders. Judas had told them ahead of time, Arrest the man I greet with a kiss. Judas walked right up to Jesus and said, Hello, teacher. Then Judas kissed him. Jesus replied, My friend, why are you here? The men grabbed Jesus and arrested him. One of Jesus' followers pulled out a sword. He struck the servant of the high priest and cut off his ear. But Jesus told him, Put your sword away. Anyone who lives by fighting will die by fighting. Don't you know that I could ask my Father? And right away, he would send me more than 12 armies of angels. But then, how could the words of the scriptures come true, which say that this must happen? Jesus said to the mob, Why do you come with swords and clubs to arrest me like a criminal? Day after day, I sat and taught in the temple, and you didn't arrest me. But all this happened so that what the prophets wrote would come true. All of Jesus' disciples left him and ran away. After Jesus had been arrested, he was led off to the house of Caiaphas, the high priest. The nation's leaders and the teachers of the law of Moses were meeting there. But Peter followed along at a distance and came to the courtyard of the high priest's palace.
He went in and sat down with the guards to see what was going to happen. The chief priests and the whole council wanted to put Jesus to death. So they tried to find some people who would tell lies about him in court. But they could not find any. Even though many did come and tell lies. At last, two men came forward and said, "This man claimed that he would tear down God's temple and build it again in 3 days." The high priest stood up and asked Jesus, "Why don't you say something in your own defense? Don't you hear the charges they are making against you?" But Jesus did not answer. So the high priest said, "With the living God looking on, you must tell the truth. Tell us, are you the Messiah, the Son of God?" "That is what you say," Jesus answered. "But I tell all of you, soon you will see the Son of Man sitting at the right side of God all-powerful and coming on the clouds

0: Please join us on the next episode of Above the Noise. I'm blessed to have Mr. Tannen Herman of Wild Heart Ministries. He does not only ministry to the heart in the city of Harrisburg, Allison Hill in particular, but also tangible ways, gardens, homes, working with others right where they are, loving them. His story is incredible. Please join us for, I believe, what will be a blessing to you and glorifying to our King.
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1: Please join us on the next episode of Above the Noise. I'm blessed to have Mr. Tannen Herman of Wild Heart Ministries. He does not only ministry to the heart in the city of Harrisburg, Allison Hill in particular, but also tangible ways, gardens, homes, working with others right where they are, loving them. His story is incredible. Please join us for, I believe, what will be a blessing to you and glorifying to our King.

After Jesus left the temple, his disciples came over and said, "Look at all these buildings." Jesus replied, "Do you see these buildings? They will certainly be torn down. Not one stone will be left in place." Later, as Jesus was sitting on the Mount of Olives, his disciples came to him in private and asked, "When will this happen? What will be the sign of your coming and of the end of the world?" Jesus answered, "Don't let anyone fool you. Many will come and claim to be me. They will say that they are the Messiah, and they will fool many people. You will soon hear about wars and threats of wars. But don't be afraid. These things will have to happen first, but that isn't the end. Nations and kingdoms will go to war against each other. People will starve to death, and in some places, there will be earthquakes. This is just the beginning of troubles. You will be arrested, punished, and even killed. Because of me, you will be hated by people of all nations. Many will give up and will betray and hate each other. Many false prophets will come and fool a lot of people. Evil will spread and cause many people to stop loving others. But if you keep on being faithful right to the end, you will be saved. When the good news about the kingdom has been preached all over the world and told to all nations, the end will come. Someday you will see that horrible thing in the holy place, just as the prophet Daniel said. Everyone who reads this must try to understand. If you are living in Judea at that time, run to the mountains. If you are on the roof of your house, don't go inside to get anything. If you are out in the field, don't go back for your coat. It will be a terrible time for women who are expecting babies or nursing young children. And pray that you won't have to escape in winter or on a Sabbath. This will be the worst time of suffering since the beginning of the world. And nothing this terrible will ever happen again. If God doesn't make the time shorter, no one will be left alive. But because of God's chosen ones, he will make the time shorter. Someone may say, "Here is the Messiah," or "There he is." But don't believe it. False messiahs and false prophets will come and work great miracles and signs. They will even try to fool God's chosen ones. But I have warned you ahead of time. If you are told that the Messiah is out in the desert, don't go there. And if you are told that he is in some secret place, don't believe it. The coming of the Son of Man will be like lightning that can be seen from east to west. Where there is a corpse, there will always be buzzards. Right after those days of suffering, the sun will become dark and the moon will no longer shine. The stars will fall and the powers in the sky will be shaken. Then a sign will appear in the sky, and there will be the Son of Man. All nations on earth will weep when they see the Son of Man coming on the clouds of heaven with power and great glory. At the sound of a loud trumpet, he will send his angels to bring his chosen ones together from all over the earth. Learn a lesson from a fig tree. When its branches sprout and start putting out leaves,
you know that summer is near. So when you see all these things happening, you will know that the time has almost come. I can promise you that some of the people of this generation will still be alive when all this happens. The sky and the earth won't last forever, but my words will. No one knows the day or hour. The angels in heaven don't know. And the Son himself doesn't know. Only the Father knows. When the Son of Man appears, things will be just as they were when Noah lived. People were eating, drinking, and getting married right up to the day that the flood came and Noah went into the big boat. They didn't know anything was happening until the flood came and swept them all away. That is how it will be when the Son of Man appears. Two men will be in the same field, but only one will be taken. The other will be left. Two women will be together grinding grain, but only one will be taken. The other will be left. So be on your guard. You don't know when your Lord will come. Homeowners never know when a thief is coming, and they are always on guard to keep one from breaking in. Always be ready. You don't know when the Son of Man will come. Who are faithful and wise servants? Who are the ones the master will put in charge of giving the other servants their food supplies at the proper time? Servants are fortunate if their master comes and finds them doing their job. You may be sure that a servant who is always faithful will be put in charge of everything the master owns. But suppose one of the servants thinks that the master won't return until late. Suppose that evil servant starts beating the other servants and eats and drinks with people who are drunk. If that happens, the master will surely come on a day and at a time when the servant least expects him. That servant will then be punished and thrown out with the ones who only pretended to serve their master. There they will cry and grit their teeth in pain. The kingdom of heaven is like what happened one night when 10 girls took their oil lamps and went to a wedding to meet the groom. 5 of the girls were foolish and 5 were wise. The foolish ones took their lamps, but no extra oil. The ones who were wise took along extra oil for their lamps. The groom was late arriving, and the girls became drowsy and fell asleep. Then, in the middle of the night, someone shouted, "Here's the groom! Come to meet him!" And the girls got up and started getting their lamps ready. The foolish one said to the others, "Let us have some of your oil. Our lamps are going out." The girls who were wise answered, "There's not enough oil for all of us. Go and buy some for yourselves." While the foolish girls were on their way to get some oil, the groom arrived. The girls who were ready went into the wedding, and the doors were closed. Later, the other girls returned and shouted, "Sir, sir, open the door for us." But the groom replied, "I don't even know you." So, my disciples, always be ready. You don't know the day or the time when all this will happen. The kingdom is also like what happened when a man went away and put his 3 servants in charge of all he owned. The man knew what each servant could do. So he handed 5,000 coins to the first servant, 2,000 to the second, and 1,000 to the third.
and he left the country. As soon as the man had gone, the servant with the 5,000 coins used them to earn 5,000 more. The servant who had 2,000 coins did the same with his money and earned 2,000 more. But the servant with 1,000 coins dug a hole and hid his master's money in the ground. Sometime later, the master of those servants returned. He called them in and asked them what they had done with his money. The servant who had been given 5,000 coins brought them in with the 5,000 that he had earned. He said, "Sir, you gave me 5,000 coins, and I have earned 5,000 more." "Wonderful," his master replied. "You are a good and faithful servant. I left you in charge of only a little, but now I will put you in charge of much more. Come and share in my happiness." Next, the servant who had been given 2,000 coins came in and said, "Sir, you gave me 2,000 coins, and I have earned 2,000 more." "Wonderful," his master replied. "You are a good and faithful servant. I left you in charge of only a little, but now I will put you in charge of much more. Come and share in my happiness." The servant who had been given 1,000 coins then came in and said, "Sir, I know that you are hard to get along with. You harvest what you don't plant and gather crops where you haven't scattered seed. I was frightened and went out and hid your money in the ground. Here is every single coin." The master of the servant told him, "You are lazy and good for nothing. You know that I harvest what I don't plant and gather crops where I haven't scattered seed. You could have at least put my money in the bank so that I could have earned interest on it." Then the master said, "Now your money will be taken away and given to the servant with 10,000 coins. Everyone who has something will be given more, and they will have more than enough. But everything will be taken from those who don't have anything. You are a worthless servant, and you will be thrown out into the dark where people will cry and grit their teeth in pain. When the Son of Man comes in his glory with all of his angels, he will sit on his royal throne. The people of all nations will be brought before him, and he will separate them as shepherds separate their sheep from their goats. He will place the sheep on his right and the goats on his left. And the king will say to those on his right, 'My father has blessed you. Come and receive the kingdom that was prepared for you before the world was created. When I was hungry, you gave me something to eat. And when I was thirsty, you gave me something to drink. When I was a stranger, you welcomed me. And when I was naked, you gave me clothes to wear. When I was sick, you took care of me. And when I was in jail, you visited me.' Then the ones who please the Lord will ask, 'When did we give you something to eat or drink? When did we welcome you as a stranger or give you clothes to wear? Or visit you while you were sick or in jail?' The king will answer, 'Whenever you did it for any of my people, no matter how unimportant they seemed, you did it for me.' Then the king will say to those on his left, 'Get away from me. You are under God's curse. Go into the everlasting fire prepared for the devil and his angels. I was hungry, but you did not give me anything to eat. And I was thirsty, but you did not give me anything to drink. I was a stranger, but you did not welcome me.
And I was naked, but you did not give me any clothes to wear. I was sick and in jail, but you did not take care of me. Then the people will ask, Lord, when did we fail to help you when you were hungry, or thirsty, or a stranger, or naked, or sick, or in jail? The king will say to them, whenever you failed to help any of my people, no matter how unimportant they seemed, you failed to do it for me. Then Jesus said, those people will be punished forever. But the ones who pleased God will have eternal life.

When Jesus had finished teaching, he told his disciples, "You know that 2 days from now will be Passover. That is when the Son of Man will be handed over to his enemies and nailed to a cross. At that time, the chief priests and the nation's leaders were meeting at the home of Caiaphas, the high priest. They planned how they could sneak around and have Jesus arrested and put to death. But they said, 'We must not do it during Passover, because the people will riot.'" Jesus was in the town of Bethany, eating at the home of Simon, who had leprosy. A woman came in with a bottle of expensive perfume and poured it on Jesus' head.

people will remember what she has done, and they will tell others. Judas Iscariot was one of the 12 disciples. He went to the chief priests and asked, "How much will you give me if I help you arrest Jesus?" They paid Judas 30 silver coins. And from then on, he started looking for a good chance to betray Jesus. On the first day of the festival of Thin Bread, Jesus' disciples came to him and asked, "Where do you want us to prepare the Passover meal?" Jesus told them to go to a certain man in the city and tell him, "Our teacher says, my time has come. I want to eat the Passover meal with my disciples in your home." They did as Jesus told them and prepared the meal. When Jesus was eating with his 12 disciples that evening, he said, "One of you will surely hand me over to my enemies." The disciples were very sad, and each one said to Jesus, "Lord, you can't mean me." He answered, "One of you men who has eaten with me from this dish will betray me. The Son of Man will die, as the scriptures say. But it's going to be terrible for the one who betrays me. That man would be better off if he had never been born." Judas said, "Teacher, you surely don't mean me." "That's what you say," Jesus replied. But later, Judas did betray him. During the meal, Jesus took some bread in his hands. He blessed the bread and broke it. Then he gave it to his disciples and said, "Take this and eat it. This is my body." Jesus picked up a cup of wine and gave thanks to God. He then gave it to his disciples and said, "Take this and drink it. This is my blood. And with it, God makes his agreement with you. It will be poured out so that many people will have their sins forgiven. From now on, I am not going to drink any wine until I drink new wine with you in my Father's kingdom." Then they sang a hymn and went out to the Mount of Olives. Jesus said to his disciples, "During this very night, all of you will reject me. As the scriptures say, I will strike down the shepherd, and the sheep will be scattered. But after I am raised to life, I will go to Galilee ahead of you." Peter spoke up, "Even if all the others reject you, I never will." Jesus replied, "I promise you, before a rooster crows tonight, you will say three times that you don't know me." But Peter said, "Even if I have to die with you, I will never say I don't know you." All the others said the same thing. Jesus went with his disciples to a place called Gethsemane. When they got there, he told them, "Sit here while I go over there and pray." Jesus took along Peter and the two brothers, James and John. He was very sad and troubled, and he said to them, "I am so sad that I feel as if I am dying. Stay here and keep awake with me." Jesus walked on a little way. Then he knelt with his face to the ground and prayed, "My Father, if it is possible, don't make me suffer by having me drink from this cup. But do what you want, and not what I want." He came back and found his disciples sleeping.

So he said to Peter, "Can't any of you stay awake with me for just 1 hour? Stay awake and pray that you won't be tested. You want to do what is right, but you are weak." Again, Jesus went to pray and said, "My Father, if there is no other way and I must suffer, I will still do what you want." Jesus came back and found them sleeping again. They simply could not keep their eyes open. He left them and prayed the same prayer once more. Finally, Jesus returned to his disciples and said, "Are you still sleeping and resting? The time has come for the Son of Man to be handed over to sinners. Get up. Let's go. The one who will betray me is already here." Jesus was still speaking when Judas, the betrayer, came up. He was one of the 12 disciples. And a large mob, armed with swords and clubs, was with him. They had been sent by the chief priests and the nation's leaders. Judas had told them ahead of time, "Arrest the man I greet with a kiss." Judas walked right up to Jesus and said, "Hello, teacher." Then Judas kissed him. Jesus replied, "My friend, why are you here?" The men grabbed Jesus and arrested him. One of Jesus' followers pulled out a sword. He struck the servant of the high priest and cut off his ear. But Jesus told him, "Put your sword away. Anyone who lives by fighting will die by fighting. Don't you know that I could ask my Father, and right away he would send me more than 12 armies of angels?" But then, how could the words of the scriptures come true, which say that this must happen? Jesus said to the mob, "Why do you come with swords and clubs to arrest me like a criminal? Day after day I sat and taught in the temple, and you didn't arrest me. But all this happened so that what the prophets wrote would come true." All of Jesus' disciples left him and ran away. After Jesus had been arrested, he was led off to the house of Caiaphas, the high priest. The nation's leaders and the teachers of the law of Moses were meeting there. But Peter followed along at a distance and came to the courtyard of the high priest's palace. He went in and sat down with the guards to see what was going to happen. The chief priests and the whole council wanted to put Jesus to death. So they tried to find some people who would tell lies about him in court. But they could not find any. Even though many did come and tell lies. At last, two men came forward and said, "This man claimed that he would tear down God's temple and build it again in 3 days." The high priest stood up and asked Jesus, "Why don't you say something in your own defense? Don't you hear the charges they are making against you?" But Jesus did not answer. So the high priest said, "With the living God looking on, you must tell the truth. Tell us, are you the Messiah, the Son of God?" "That is what you say," Jesus answered. "But I tell all of you, soon you will see the Son of Man sitting at the right side of God all-powerful and coming on the clouds."

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Just as we cannot see the wind but feel its effects, we can experience the invisible hand of God at work in our lives. 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

0: Well, praise the Lord and welcome to the Christian and the Culture. Did you ever feel that sometimes you're missing what the Lord is teaching? That the word of the Lord that's given to us in the Holy Bible often doesn't make sense? And so because of that feeling, you're struggling with your Christianity, particularly because you are overwhelmed by what you see in the world. Well, here at the Christian and the Culture, we want you to rest in the knowledge that God loves you, that Jesus died in your place, and the Holy Spirit was sent back to live inside of you to give you continuous victory. Amen. No weapon that is formed against us will prosper, and every tongue that rises up against you, according to the word of God, you will live such an excellent life that you will condemn your detractors. Amen. Isn't that great? Well, I'm Pastor Eric Lambert of Bethel Deliverance International Church, welcoming you to the Christian and the Culture. So grab your Bible, get a hold of your friends, and tell them the Christian and the Culture is on TV right now. So you got about a half of an hour to absorb the word of God and get strength that you need for the daily struggles that you experience. Now, I can't do this work alone because anything that is given by God requires harmony and unity. So joining me, I'm privileged to introduce my two co-hosts, Pastor Brian Weatherspoon of Tabernacle Harvest Church and Pastor Tim Baldwin of Bethel Deliverance Church Northeast. Gentlemen, welcome our audience.
1: Thank you so much, Bishop, and God bless you, Christian and Culture family. Always a pleasure to be with you. Move the coffee table, get everybody in the room. We got a hot topic for you today.
2: Christian and Culture family, welcome back to another exciting episode, and we hope you enjoyed today's broadcast. So let's jump in, gentlemen.
1: Let's jump in.
0: One of my favorite passages of Scripture in the Gospels comes to us from Mark's Gospel, chapter 12. Now, Matthew speaks of it as well, but I like Mark's rendering because I just like Mark. Mark is kind of like a constantly moving book. He records the life of Jesus from Peter's dictation, and he's letting you know Peter's giving him the high points. Not much doctrine, but a lot of adventure. So in this particular case, Jesus was teaching in the synagogue as he normally does, and according to the history, the synagogues always had someone that we would call a scribe, and Mark addresses him as a scribe. Matthew calls him a lawyer. And so he's there, and he usually would sit close to the speaker, close to the rabbi, the teacher, and he would record what was said so that later on they could compare whether or not it was in the law. So Jesus was doing his teaching, and right after Jesus concludes his message, this young man comes up to Jesus and he says, I want to know what's the most important law of all. In other words, all these that we have, the tradition says they had about 631 laws. And he says, which one is the most important? Because I want to make sure I get into heaven. And I know sometimes you feel that way. What is it that God is looking for more than anything else? When you stop smoking, stop drinking, you stop carousing and living a life of fleshly pleasure, does that move God? Well, this is what this young man wants to know. The answer Jesus gives him is the key to our conversation today.
1: Yeah.
0: Jesus said, the first thing I want you to know is that our God is one. We are not polytheistic. Our
1: That's
0: God
1: right.
0: is one.
1: That's right.
0: And then he turns around and says something that blows us out the water. He said, and you shall love him with all of your heart, all of your mind, and all of your soul, and then your neighbor as you love yourself. He says that this is the greatest commandment, and there is none other greater than this one. Today we're going to evaluate this loving God with all the heart, mind, and soul, because it does sound a bit convoluted. Jesus quotes what was in Deuteronomy chapter 6 as the children of Israel is about to come into the new land.
1: Yeah.
0: Moses tells them, you're going to live in houses you didn't build. You're going to sit under trees that you didn't plant. You're going to receive blessings that you are not worthy of having.
1: Yeah.
0: But just don't forget God. And then he tells them to love God with all of the heart, all of the soul, and all of the strength. But
1: yes.
0: he doesn't say mine. Jesus adds that to it.
1: Yeah.
0: Gentlemen, our audience is wondering, how do I love God with all my strength, all of my soul, and all of my heart? Mine will save for later.
2: Yeah, it is a total submission. It is a total we love God in totality with everything in us, our entire being, our thought process, as you said, we'll deal with that later, but our heart, our emotions, our thinking, that's how we do it. We love God with everything in us. That's basically what he's saying, that you are totally committed to loving God with your entire being.
1: Yeah. Wow. A hard charge, because I think it would almost take a complete abandonment of self.
2: Yeah, that's good.
1: You know what I mean? Like, it would really take an awful lot to really give oneself that way, which I don't think it's a one-time encounter. I think it's a one-time idea, but to really give yourself means you've got to abandon a lot, leave a lot behind, and it's possible, it's just more difficult.
0: Here's the problem. Many things that God wants from us, that he instructs us to bring to him, we have no example on how to do it.
1: Truth.
0: So let's get down to the foundation. How do you love God, period? I mean, just not from a theological perspective, just from an applicable sense.
2: Yeah.
0: Our audience is listening and they're saying, you know, I walked with God for a number of years, but I'm not sure I love him.
2: Yeah.
0: Mm. You know, I don't know. I have no point of reference.
2: Yes.
1: Yes.
2: Yeah.
0: So
2: well,
0: how do we help them?
2: I mean, the scriptures tell us, it says, if you love me, keep my commandments. In other words, love is an act of obedience, right?
1: Mm-hmm.
2: If I love God, then I'll obey God.
1: Yes.
2: I'll obey his word. That's the model. That's the mandate.
1: Mm-hmm.
2: How do I love God? The scriptures tell us how we love God. Again, as it talks about our entire being, but that one piece there where the scripture says, where Jesus says, if you love me, keep my commandments. If you love me, do what I say do.
0: Mm-hmm.
2: Live the way I have laid it out for you, right? Through the examples of Scripture. And so that's one of the ways in which we exhibit and show love towards the Lord, is that we obey his word. We obey his commandments.
1: Yeah, absolutely. I'm going to follow that up. Very well said. And on a more personal note, I find myself many times saying, well, I don't want to say many times like I'm always obeying, but I try to. But there are times I say to God, Lord, I must love you because I'm not doing what I want to do.
2: Mm-hmm.
1: Right? I know I love you now. I didn't say to that person what I wanted to say. I restrained myself here because I knew that was the right thing you wanted me to do, or I felt the inkling of the Holy Spirit to do X, Y, and Z. And many times it goes against the grain of the soul. So you're like, you know, Lord, I know I love you because I don't do all the things that I would normally want to do.
0: Hmm. That's an interesting conversation to have with God.
1: Yeah.
0: Dangerous, but interesting.
1: Yeah. Yeah.
0: Love needs an example.
1: Yeah.
0: You quoted, if you love me, keep my commandments. For me, that's a bit elementary. What is love?
1: Yeah.
0: And then how am I showing God I love him? Keeping the commandments is kind of sterile because, and I understand you're just saying what the scriptures say, but our purpose is to evaluate different motifs and, you know, answer the questions that many of our broadcast people are asking themselves.
1: Mm-hmm.
0: The Pharisees kept his commandments. So much so that Jesus told his 12, do everything they tell you, but don't live like they live.
1: Yeah. Right.
0: So there's
1: a
0: duality here.
2: Right.
0: So I have the person who says, I do keep the commandments. Mm-hmm. Even Paul said, I kept the law. He told the church at Philippi, he says, concerning the law, I'm blameless.
1: Yes.
0: So is it just by keeping the commandments that we prove we love God? Or is there a dimension of emotional connection?
2: Yeah, I think it's both, Bishop, because we can't divorce ourselves from the scriptures. There is an emotional connection. You know, when we look at the Ten Commandments, right? Jesus is quoting the Shema, the prayer in Deuteronomy 6:5, right? So it's a law. And so he brings that into this conversation as a reminder, because they would know it. And so he quotes that. But he really sums up the Ten Commandments.
1: Mm-hmm.
2: He sums it up. It's Ten Commandments, first four is love God, right? All of these are concerning who your relationship with the Lord. Next ones are concerning your relationship with people.
1: Yeah.
2: And so he sums the commandments up in these two sentences, these two commands, right? And loving God from a practical perspective, I like what Pastor Brian says, is that I have to die to who I am.
1: Yeah.
2: I have to be selfless in my living for the King, right? I have to be selfless in terms of you know, Pastor Brian says, you know, I didn't say what I wanted to say.
1: Yeah.
2: You know, I didn't. We call it a clap back.
1: Yeah.
2: I didn't clap
1: I
2: back.
1: Didn't clap
2: you know,
1: back. Yeah.
2: I humbled myself.
1: Yeah.
2: You know, I didn't mistreat an individual.
1: Yes.
2: You know, I didn't cheat someone.
1: Yeah.
2: You know, because all of those things, my love for God, those actions come out of my
1: yes.
2: love for Him.
1: Yes,
2: right.
1: Yes, yes.
2: It is
1: mm-hmm.
2: displayed in how I treat people, how I speak to my wife and my children. How I handle individuals who offend me.
1: Yeah.
2: You want to know what's in someone's heart? Offend them.
1: Mm.
2: Because
1: you will
2: find out what's
1: yes.
2: in their heart. Because when we react to an offense,
1: yep.
2: the first reaction is mostly what's in our heart,
1: what's
2: right?
1: In the heart?
2: And
1: mm.
2: so again, mm. how do I treat people who offend me?
1: Yeah.
2: How do I treat people who mistreat me?
1: Yeah.
2: You know, and again, I think those are the things that flow out of my love
1: yeah.
2: for the Lord.
1: I agree 120%. Yeah.
0: Can I be offended if someone maybe doesn't hurt me personally, but hurts somebody in my family?
2: Sure.
1: Oh, yeah.
0: Somebody that I'm
1: yeah.
0: connected to?
1: Oh, yeah.
0: Mm-hmm. So
1: absolutely.
0: If my first impulse is vengeance,
1: yeah. Yeah.
0: Then there's something wrong with my heart.
2: Then vengeance is in your heart. You have the scripture says that the heart is desperately wicked.
1: Uh-huh. Uh-huh.
0: Right? So that's wrong?
1: But I know you love God when you don't follow.
2: When you don't do it,
0: but
2: right.
0: But if the scripture says stand up and fight for those who cannot fight for themselves,
2: yeah. Yeah.
0: and I go to fight for
2: but that's
0: this,
2: righteous,
0: this
2: that's
0: little...
2: Right, that's
0: so
2: righteous indignation.
0: The actions
2: righteous,
0: that come later
2: yeah.
0: are righteous actions.
2: Yes. Right.
0: Thank you. I appreciate that. That's
2: no,
0: very good.
2: Before Bishop Lambert
1: before
2: goes
1: you
2: forward,
1: say right.
2: yeah, before he moves forward.
0: That's good. No, I've been. You didn't, there's
2: righteous.
0: No more questions
2: so
0: before you.
2: This.
0: There's no,
2: no
0: more questions before you. That was very, very good.
2: No,
0: so now, Your Honor, we'll move righteous. On to the next presentation.
1: Yes.
2: No.
0: You said that Jesus quoted from Deuteronomy, and he quotes from Deuteronomy, love the Lord your God with all. I mean, if you look at the interesting concept, when Moses gives this, he's pretty much near the end of his ministry.
2: Yeah.
1: Yeah.
0: Because historically, we're told he only writes half the book of Deuteronomy.
2: Yeah.
0: Joshua finishes it.
1: True.
0: So he's saying, love God with all of your heart, all of your soul, and all of your strength.
1: Yes.
2: Right.
0: They understand that.
2: Mm-hmm.
1: Sure
0: they have a different perspective. For us, when we hear that, there's a lot more involved.
2: Yeah.
1: Sure it is.
0: But then Jesus, when he recites it, he adds the fourth dimension
2: yeah.
0: of the mind, which
2: yeah.
0: to me says that true love is a cognitive response.
2: Yeah.
0: You think about it.
2: Mm-hmm. Sure.
0: Jesus is telling us to think about our love for God.
1: It's mm-hmm. true.
0: Why would he add that dimension to it?
1: Yeah.
2: Yeah, I think that completes the being. I think that completes, like, that's the final piece.
1: Yeah.
2: You got my heart, you got my strength, you got my soul. Now here's the last piece of who I am,
0: yeah.
2: my mind, my like you said, that cognitive thing,
0: yeah.
2: that cognitive piece, my thinking, my intellect, my, you know, all of those things. Before we do anything as humans, we think about it.
0: Yes, sir.
2: Whether we know it or not.
0: Yes, sir.
2: Me lifting my hand up, my mind, my brain thought through
1: just
2: it, and just that quick.
1: Yeah.
2: And so Jesus is saying that there's an element in how you love me that
1: yeah.
2: comes from your intellect.
0: Wow.
2: That comes from your thought process.
1: Wow. Anything mechanical has no love.
2: Mm.
1: So, and it's one thing to say, oh, yeah, I obey you. I read the scripture. That's correct. It could be so mechanical that it will not have the love that he wants you to have.
2: Mm.
1: And so you need the other thinking component, because without it, you're just a robot going, oh, yeah, sure, I did it. But you can do all of that and no love's attached to it. According to scripture, what you do without love, null and void.
0: Just for purposes of examination, you just said anything mechanical is not love.
1: Yeah.
0: It's not really coming from that dimension.
1: Truth.
0: When we encourage people
1: yeah.
0: to praise God, it becomes mechanical.
1: It can be.
0: Okay.
1: Yeah.
0: Then is it real?
1: I'm going to say if I have to always make you do it, then at some point I'm going to say you're detached from the process. You are obeying. You're compliant.
0: Sure.
1: You know, compliant people aren't always agreeable people.
0: Agree.
1: Right? So I'm complying, but I don't necessarily agree with it. So in a room, people will comply. Doesn't mean you're wholeheartedly involved in the process. I think more things, when they come from an organic nature, when they come from just out of the expression of the relationship, if praise is easy for you, if it's not something that I have to pull and prod you, then I'm going to say there's a level of genuineness there that's done from love. and not just mechanical. Now, because we prescribe a lot of things in our services, a lot of what we do is mechanical. I think praise is one of those things that's relative. But read the scripture, do the prayer, two songs, we're prescribed, and we have to be kind of.
2: Yeah.
1: But the truth is, can that become so mechanical that there's no real love involved? It's just the next part of the thing that we do. And we can kind of, there are times I evaluate the people sitting in the chairs, and they're like, oh, okay, that's the scripture. Okay, that's the thing. Did you feel that? Were you involved in that? Did that mean anything to you? And many times we're so mechanical with it, there's no love attached to it. It's just, that's the next part of what we do.
3: Love is such an interesting expression.
1: Yeah.
3: For us, it's an emotion with demonstration.
1: Yeah.
3: If you love me,
1: good,
3: that comes after
1: it. Yeah.
3: That's what I find strange in Jesus' answer.
1: Yeah.
3: He addresses those components. As Pastor Tim says, it results in the completeness.
1: Yeah.
3: But when you look at it, he addresses those parts of you that look for a physical response,
1: yes,
3: a demonstration of sorts. But then he comes in and says, you love him with the mind. I'm curious as to why he added that dimension when the first ones are the ones that Moses tells the children of Israel. Now here Jesus is saying, I need you to consider what you're doing.
1: Yeah.
3: Now I say that from a personal position. It took me 7 years from new birth to loving God.
1: Yeah.
3: Because first I didn't know him.
1: Agreed.
3: And when you get saved, you still don't know him. It's like being introduced to a stranger.
1: Yeah.
3: Then I had to get used to his commands and his dictates. Then I had to get used to the fact that he was cutting off things from my life. And I had to go through a period of mourning because I was losing contact with things that were important to me. And then I had to go through a period of adjustment.
1: Mm.
3: Now all of a sudden I'm supposed to love somebody who's taking away everything
1: that
3: I loved.
1: Wow.
3: How long did it take you, if you're okay with it, to say, "I love God"? How long did it take?
1: Wow.
2: Yeah, Bishop, I walked away from God for a long time, and from the time I was 18 to the time I was 30.
3: Wow.
1: Yeah.
2: I walked away from the Lord and came back to the Lord at 30 years old, and from that point I realized that I loved Him.
1: Yeah.
2: Because I grew up in the church,
3: mm-hmm,
2: and spending so many years in sin and so many years disconnected from God, and the Lord illuminating some things to me, causing me to come back to Him.
3: Mm.
2: I knew that, like, this is real love, because I was looking for God in Islam. Mm-hmm. I was looking for God in Buddhism. I had delved into all of these other arenas where there was no connection with God. There was nothing I could do to be good enough in Islam and Buddhism. It's all of these gods. It's just like, choose one.
1: Yeah.
2: But there was no God who wanted to be in relationship with me.
1: Mm. Yeah.
2: And so when I figured out that God came down to be in relationship with me,
1: mm-hmm,
2: I was able to love God. Now my actions, it took time for that to line up with my actions. But when I returned to the Lord because of so much I had been through, and the fact that He received me back, I was like, this is love.
1: Yeah.
2: This is love. I'm in love, man. I'm in love with God.
1: I agree.
2: And from that point on, I never looked back.
1: Yeah.
2: I never turned back. I never looked to the left or right.
1: Yeah.
2: I had been on course ever since then. And it's been a good, strong 25 years.
1: Amen.
2: Where I've not looked back, and I'm so glad that I did.
1: Amen.
2: Yeah.
1: Yeah, I think my salvific entrance was so dramatic. Yet loving, I knew it had to be Him to get me out of what I was in. Right? I remember even saying to Him, I can remember like,
2: I
1: said it many times before, but on this last thing.
2: This is real.
1: No, this was a real kicker. I needed to know, are you Him or do I look for another? And very strongly, he brought me out of it and delivered me. And I remember saying to him, if you do this, then I'll know you're real and I'll serve you.
3: Mm. But when did you start loving him? From the time of him rescuing you?
1: Yeah.
3: When did you start loving
1: him? I loved him right off the bat because his deliverance reminded me of how I was helped in the world.
3: Okay.
1: Better than that. So I had a love. But growing to learn how to respond to him and respond, like you said, responding to the let goes and kind of the grieving moments, I'm going to say it took me about 5 or 6 years.
3: Mm-hmm.
1: From there, then going through some other things, and then ultimately going to college. So in those years, those were kind of my growing years of really kind of hearing from him for myself. Prior to that, I heard a lot from my mother and other people that were already saved, but really doing it myself and after my own encounter, I'm going to say about 5 or 6 years after I got that original
3: introduction. I think Jesus, in answering this man, because Jesus is such a grateful God. I mean, he's grateful to God for letting him come to reach people.
1: Yes.
3: I think the only thing that Jesus didn't want was separation from his Father.
2: Mm-hmm.
3: Everything else he could handle.
1: Yeah.
3: But the man asks him a question that's theological.
1: Mm-hmm.
3: He said, what's the greatest of all? And Jesus could have easily told him one
1: from
3: what he knew from the Torah,
1: sure.
3: From the Pentateuch. He could have done that. But he says, the greatest thing with God is your personal relationship.
1: Yeah.
3: And today in the 21st century, mm-hmm. we don't promote that.
2: Mm.
3: We tell people to do stuff for God. You ought to be busy for the Lord. It's almost as if just sitting in his presence is not enough.
1: It's not enough, yeah.
3: But when you talk about loving him, there was a time in your relational evolution where you just sat with your wife or just sat with your girlfriend and did nothing but sit there. Maybe, look at a TV program together. But you were just sitting there together and you found fulfillment in just sitting there.
1: Just being there.
3: Now, here you are married, pastoring successful ministries, doing all the stuff that you're doing, and you don't have as much time to sit together as you used to.
1: Yeah.
3: Something's lost.
1: Yeah.
3: It's not irreparable.
1: Sure, yeah.
3: But there's a lack of closeness that used to be there because there's a whole lot of other things. So for me, when Jesus says loving with the mind, he's saying, think of the things that could get in the way.
1: Mm-hmm. Mm-hmm.
3: Now, you already pledged to love him with your entire being.
1: Sure.
3: But what's getting in the way? Think about it.
1: Yeah.
3: What's getting in the way?
2: Yeah.
3: And for me, for many years, it was ministry.
2: Sure,
3: it was ministry. Mm-hmm. It was the drive to be successful.
2: Mm.
1: Yeah.
3: I didn't want my critics to say what I couldn't do. There's an element of pride.
1: Yeah.
3: It's like, okay, I want to be successful.
1: That's real.
3: And then after a while, you begin to realize this is coming between you and God.
1: Yeah.
3: And you're not feeling his. Some months ago, I should say, someone said to me, God isn't talking to me anymore. And I was praying for this person, a member of Bethel. Mm. And the Holy Spirit just brought to my mind, not an audible voice, but just something in my mind said, I'm still talking. It's just that everything else is turning up their volume.
1: Mm. Yeah. Wow. Yeah.
3: It's almost as if he's saying, good. I don't shout. I'm speaking to you in the same manner that I did before. But now you got all this other stuff in your ear.
1: Wow.
3: So the problem is not how do I hear God.
1: Yeah.
3: The problem is how do I turn down the other volume. So love does that. The more time you spend with him, the more time you sit in his presence. It seems futile to just sit in his presence.
2: Yeah.
3: But what I've learned, especially during the time of my convalescing from my knee surgery, just sitting there in that chair, just looking out the window was more liberating than reading 13 books.
1: It's true. It's true. And it's a little bit more difficult.
3: Yes.
1: Because, you said this when I was a young Christian one time. You looked at me and you said, when you go to pray, don't say a word. Just wait for God to speak to you. And I was like, okay, cool, sweet, no problem. And when I went to do it, it was the hardest thing.
3: It's the hardest thing.
1: To not open my mouth because I got so many things on my mind.
3: Yes.
1: And I always meant to tell you, that was the hardest assignment you ever gave. It seemed so simple.
2: Yeah.
1: But to just be still and quiet was a lot of work. It took a lot of work. I know we almost went out of time.
3: And that's the command. I mean, the Lord says, be still. Come on. There's two stills. There's be still and there's stand still. One is the cessation of movement. Right. The other is the cessation of thinking.
2: Yeah.
3: And God is saying, sit there and let me show you me.
1: Yes.
3: So
1: yes.
3: That to me is all part of the mind concept. Well, praise the Lord. We're running out of time. I hope that you grabbed a hold of what we're saying and love God with all your mind. Begin to just get rid of all the other voices and just sit and read the Word of God and sit in God's presence. Yes, as Pastor Brian says, it's difficult. It is, but not impossible. Just take some discipline. And I believe you can do it. All things are possible to the person who believes. Thanks for joining us today. We pray the Word of God will become real and rich in your life. As you continue to stand up for Jesus, He will stand up for you. God bless you. See you on the next Christian and the Culture. You know, as we come closer to the end of our times, the Spirit of the Lord has let us know that we need to have faith in order to sustain ourselves during turbulent issues in our lives. Many are beginning to fall away from the Word of God. In fact, the Apostle Paul says that one of the signs of the end, there would be a great falling away. This has troubled me over the past few months, and I decided, being led of the Lord, to write a book about living by faith. In order for us to please God, the Bible says, they that come to Him must believe that He is, because without faith, you cannot please the Lord. I want you to buy this book, get it into your library, and begin to read through its principles. I intentionally wrote this book in a non-theological fashion so that you can grab the principles of faith, apply them to your daily life, and grow up in salvation, but also grow up in your faith in the living God. We pray that the words that you read will encourage your heart, cause your mind to be focused on the Word of God, and let our enemy, Satan, know that you will not be defeated because you cannot be destroyed. Thank you for praying for us and standing with us, but make every effort to get this particular book into your library, Living by Faith. I thank you in advance for supporting this ministry and pray that the Lord would ever bless your life and encourage your heart as you live by faith.
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We live in a world with so much hurt, many in physical pain, Alzheimer's, cancer, mental illness, addiction, or living with a chronic illness. Others shouldering the overwhelming weight of caregiving. People all around us are suffering. For millennia, people have turned to the Bible to find hope in the midst of endless suffering. And now, for the first time, there's a special edition, the Beyond Suffering Bible, created specifically for those who suffer and for those that love them and care for them. For nearly 50 years, I've lived in a wheelchair, and for many of those years, I have dealt with chronic pain. I know, I understand the heartbreak, the isolation, and the anguish, but I also know the joy that can come even in life's darkest hours. The Beyond Suffering Bible helps us grasp that God is near, with study notes, special features, devotionals, and profiles of others who have valiantly faced suffering. The Beyond Suffering Bible helps people grasp what true healing is all about, and it points them to passages that instill courage. God is good, no matter how harsh the suffering. Where struggles seem endless, God's hope is infinite. And the Beyond Suffering Bible highlights this wonderful truth.

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1: Every morning we face choices, hope or despair, faith or fear. At Morning Light, we want you to see God's work in the person right in front of you, to see His extraordinary plan at work in them, that no one is beyond the reach of His power, no life insignificant. 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
2: There may be no other biblical account as ridiculed as the Genesis account of the global flood. But when we study the features of our own planet, what do the details reveal? In this episode of Origins, our guest takes you on a journey exploring the physical evidence that proves there truly was a global flood. Flooded with Facts, Part 1 with Dr. Brad Harrop, this week on Origins.
3: How do I know that my profession of faith is motivated by the possession of true saving faith?
4: Unless you are born again, you can't even see the kingdom of God, let alone enter it.
3: We're called to seek to have the mind of Christ, and that means to love what Jesus loves.

Hello, everyone, and welcome to Bethlehem Glory. We're studying the Epistle of Hebrews, and we are in the 12th chapter. It's just a wonderful book. It was written to the Jewish believers in Jerusalem, but it's just valid today as the day that it was penned by the Apostle Paul. And it's an encouragement to keep going on in our Christian life and to be pressing on. He constantly talks about running a race, pressing on, going forward, not falling back, not falling into perdition, not going back to our old ways. And it's as valid today as when it was written. So we're going to be reading the second verse in chapter 12, but before we do, let's start off with our prayer from Psalm 119 and verse 18. Lord, open our eyes that we would see wonderful things in your word. Lord, teach us through the power of the Holy Spirit, truth, the way we should walk, the things we need to know. Lord, just cause our minds to remember them, and then that we would appropriate them in our lives and in our hearts. Lord, we truly do want to go on with you. Show us the way and teach us. Teach us, Lord. In Jesus' name we pray. Amen. It says, let us run with patience. Sounds like an oxymoron there, doesn't it, to run with patience? But no. Many times in the things of God, we need to be patient, and that word also means long-suffering, because there is a race that is set before us. So we're to run the race with patience, the race that has set before us, looking unto Jesus, the author and the perfecter of our faith. We always, always, always keep our eyes on Jesus. When an infant is first starting to walk, and they're taking those steps, and their little legs are shaking, and they're not quite sure, they keep their eyes on mommy or daddy. They don't take their eyes off of that person. Their arms are outstretched, and they know they want to get to that one who has waiting arms for them. Well, the Lord Jesus Christ is waiting for us with open arms. He spread his arms on Calvary for you and me, and says, come unto me, all ye that labor and are heavy laden, and I'll give you rest. That's what we're talking about, going into the rest of God, the peace of God behind the veil. I'm going to start again. I got off on a little bunny trail there. Let us run with patience the race that is set before us, looking unto Jesus, the author and perfecter of our faith, who for the joy that was set before him endured the cross, despising the shame, and hath sat down at the right hand of the throne of God. Because of the joy, it brought him joy, because others would be redeemed and come to him. And so with great joy, he endured the cross. He had that joy unspeakable, full of glory. The joy that was set before him, he endured it for you and me. So he gives us that enduring faith. And in enduring faith, yes, you and I can have that joy too, deep down in our spirit. It doesn't mean we are enjoying what we're going through, but we have the joy and the assurance of the prize, the inheritance, the promise that is waiting for us. And we keep our eyes on him, and we constantly look to him, because he's the leader and the perfecter of our faith. He's the forerunner. He already entered in behind the veil. We read that in many lessons ago. He's the leader of our faith. He leads the way. He says, I'm the way, I'm the truth, I'm the life. I'm the way, you follow me. So he walked in it himself, and that's the path that you and I walk into now. He's the leader of our faith. Through death, he enters into resurrection life for you and me. So he's the leader and the perfecter of our faith. It says in 1 Peter, searching what or what manner of time the Spirit of Christ, which was in them, did signify, when it testified beforehand the suffering of Christ and the glory that should follow. The suffering, the glory followed the suffering. That was why there was joy in his heart. And he faced this with great joy, because he saw the glory that would follow, the victory that would follow. So we can have that joy when we're going through the circumstances, because we know what's going to follow. We know we're going to be set free one day. We know our eternal security in Christ Jesus. We know that. So he's the perfecter of my faith too. So let us run. It says in Corinthians, the 9th chapter and verse 26, I therefore so run, not as uncertainly. I don't run just here and there and don't know what I'm doing, Paul says in Corinthians.
he runs a perfect course. He said, so fight I not, and so fight I not as one that beats the air. You don't fight and just punch the air. What kind of power is that? No. We're to fight the good fight of faith. We're to run and keeping our eyes on Jesus Christ, the author and the finisher and the perfecter of our faith. We look to him. We look to his example. For the joy set before him, he endured the cross. We can have that enduring faith. So Jesus, this is the path on earth that we follow. And we're following it. And where does it lead? It leads to his throne of glory in heaven. And the way is open up there. We want deliverance from death, deliverance from self, deliverance from our fallen nature, deliverance from everything that's evil about us. Every one of you know the Lord's Prayer we've played. Lead us not into temptation, but deliver us from evil. Deliver us from the evil one. There's temptations. There are sins that so easily beset us. We've gone over all of those scriptures. And he is our deliverer. He's the mediator of the new covenant. He's my deliverer. So, yes, let's run looking to Jesus, not to ourselves, not to our sins, not to our weaknesses. We can never press on if we look at my sins and my weaknesses and my shortcomings. No, I have to keep my eyes on Jesus. I have to. I need to repent of those things, but I keep my eyes on him. And so I keep pressing on. And sometimes I gain a lot, and then the next time I might lose a little bit, but I keep my eyes on Jesus, and then I'm going again. And through patience and long suffering, I'm still running that race. So we have to be of good courage. Jesus says in the Gospel of John, be of good cheer. I have overcome the world. I've overcome. So we look to our God-man, our Emmanuel, our brother, our king, our high priest. We look to him in trials and troubles, in joy and prosperity, in solitude and repose. We look to him at all times because he's our great deliverer. Let us run the race with patience, looking to Jesus. Look to him. It tells us to consider him. Consider Jesus, consider the brethren. Now it says, look to him. It's always keeping our eyes on the heavenly calling, always. It says in Philippians, our conversation is in heaven, from whence also we look for the Savior, the Lord Jesus Christ. That's our conversation, and that's where we look. We'll be right back.

0: hard work and trust in God's providence. He was working then. He's working today. Lighthouse TV, sharing God's message every day. We're viewer supported. 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
1: How does an imprisoned Christian continue to find hope? Part of the answer is found in how you respond. Hello, I'm Sam Rohr with another Stand in the Gap Minute. Pastor Andrew Brunson was imprisoned for his faith in Turkey for more than 2 years. And despite the intense suffering, he remained strong in his faith, even sharing Christ with others as he was able. He said one of the ways he kept hope was through remembering the many Christians who were praying for him and advocating for his release. He knew he was not alone, but served as a part of God's greater plan and as part of the family of Christ. 1 Corinthians 12:26 shares, "If one member suffers, all should suffer together." Share in the affliction of our persecuted brothers and sisters. And when you do, you will encourage them and strengthen your own faith.

0: We're in chapter 12. We'll be reading verses 3, 4, and 5. It says, "For consider him." Here we have consider him again. Consider Jesus. Consider the brethren. Look to Jesus. It's always keeping our eyes on the true things of God. "For consider him that hath endured such gainsaying of sinners against themselves, that ye wax not weary, fainting in your souls. Ye have not yet resisted unto blood, striving against sin. And ye have forgotten the exhortation which reasoneth with you as with sons. My son, regard not lightly the chastening of the Lord, nor faint when thou art reproved of him. For whom the Lord loves, he chastens, and scourges every son whom he receiveth." Consider him. Consider what he went through. Think about it. Remember this. Remember what they said about him, what they did to him. And so don't become weary in your soul, because Jesus says in John's Gospel, he says to us too, remember. Remember the words that I said unto you. The servant is not greater than his master. Am I greater than God? Am I greater than Jesus? No. He's my master. I'm the servant. I'm the bond slave. I'm the servant of him. If they persecuted me, he said, they will. Not they might, but they will persecute you. So we will suffer for the gospel of Jesus Christ. We will suffer for him. We're not greater than our master. So, in afflictions, in times of trouble, we're still said, look to him, consider him. So we're in all our ways, look unto Jesus Christ, the author, the forerunner, the finisher of our faith. When we look to him, it reminds us maybe how necessary suffering is in this world, and in a Christian's life particularly, because we are in boot camp. As I said earlier, we know the boot camp's up there in heaven, but we're in boot camp, so to speak, right now. And the finishing school, the camp is up there in heaven, I meant to say. And so we go through trials and tribulations and suffering. The lamb was meek unto submission, the lamb of God. We are sheep. He's the shepherd. I'm a lamb as well now. I'm a sheep. In the company of things, when we talk about spiritual things, I'm a part of the bride of Christ. I'm a believer. I'm a son of God, but I'm also a sheep, and he's my shepherd. So I too am going to go through suffering, just as the Lamb of God went through suffering. Ye have not yet resisted unto blood, striving against sin. All we need to do is think about Gethsemane. Think on Gethsemane and Calvary. Just think on those things. Consider him. I've often said, when I was doing 60 Live, the other show that I do, I get arrested at Calvary. I stand arrested there, just contemplating the glory, the condensation, the things that Christ did for me on Calvary, how he condescended to become human, God, the God-man, taking on flesh, being a ransom for me. And when you think of that, it gives you the patience to endure, the courage to go on. "And ye have forgotten the exhortation which reasoneth with you as son." It says, "My son, regard not lightly the chastening of the Lord." When we read in Proverbs, and we studied part of Proverbs a long time ago, it tells us in one hand in Proverbs not to regard too lightly the chastenings of the Lord and not to think about them at all or dismiss them as not even being from the Lord. And on the other hand, it says, don't look at the chastenings of God and try to understand them with human wisdom. So it tells us there's a double danger here. So we're to keep our eyes on him and consider him and what he suffered and what he went through. So God's chastenings, in a sense, link us to God himself. They're somewhat of a bridge, because there's a school of learning that I must go through. It says in Proverbs, in the third chapter, "My son, despise not the chastening of the Lord, neither be weary of his correction." Many of you have children. If you never corrected your child, can you imagine what kind of a person he might grow up to be, or she? We correct because we love. We discipline because we love. We forbid them to do certain things because we love them. We want them to grow up to be moral, God-fearing, nice, you know, patriotic people. So we teach them right for wrong. And if they don't obey, there are consequences. Their privileges are taken away, or whatever we might do in a natural sense. Well, God loves us, so he chastens us. For whom the Lord loveth, he chasteneth, and scourges every son whom he receives. In Job, think of the Job, that man that went through so many horrific chastenings. Yes, he allowed Satan to touch Job and his family. But Job says, behold, happy is the man who God corrects. Happy is the man. And this is Job saying that. Therefore, despise not the chastenings of the Almighty. And Job lost all of his family, all of his cattle, all of his possessions, was filled with sores on his body, and yet he refused to curse God. Though he may slay me, yet will I serve him, believe in him, trust in him. He gives us strength, he gives us blessings. In James it says, count it all joy when ye fall into divers temptations, knowing this, if you're tempted, if sin is right before you, staring in the faith, knowing this, that the trying of your faith works patience. Your faith is going to be tried, but it's going to work patience in you, and long-suffering and enduring faith. And many times in our lives, that's what we need from time to time, and many times for long periods of time, enduring faith. The people that went on before us that we read about in their lives, we saw that in the lives of some. God, in many instances, gave them victorious faith in battle. But in others, they were killed. They were sawn asunder. They were tortured. They suffered. But in that, they also had victory, because he gave them enduring faith. So we're told to consider him, consider Jesus, to look to Jesus. With men, it's impossible, but with God, all things are possible to them that believe. There's that believe word again. We better believe, beware, it's better. We're going to continue this right after the break. So we need to consider Jesus, the author, the perfecter of our faith.
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7: 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And oftentimes, we don't really think through what worship truly means and what worship through music could be and should be in God's design for the world. 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
0: We're going to be reading verses 7 through 10 right now in chapter 12. It is for chastening that ye endure. God dealeth with you as with sons. For what son is there whom his father chasteneth not? We just talked about that. You have children, you want to discipline them. You never have to teach a child how to do wrong. They already know that. They know how to write on the walls with crayons. You need to teach them to write on the paper. They know how to throw temper tantrums to get their way. They know how to be selfish and not share their toys, and you need to teach them how to share. So you chasten your child. But if ye were without chastening, whereof all have been made partakers, then are ye bastards and not sons. Furthermore, we had the father of our flesh to chasten us, and we gave them reverence. Shall we not much better be in subjection unto the Father of spirits and live? We certainly should be subject to our heavenly Father much more than even our earthly Father. For they verily for a few days chastened us as seemed good to them, but he for our profit, that we may be partakers of his holiness. His chastisement is for things of eternal value. We live in a world full of suffering. And, you know, sometimes the little things that we face every single day, those little things, the little foxes that eat away at the vine, they can become great temptations of sin for us to fall back. But our faith keeps us from discouragement, from disappointment, and our faith keeps us steady as well. It says in Deuteronomy, thou shalt also consider in thy heart that as a man chasteneth his son, the Lord thy God chastens thee. So as men will chasten their children, mothers will chasten their babies, of course, God will chasten us. So we may be disappointed from time to time, but you know, with hindsight, you can always see what God was trying to do in your life at that time. With hindsight, you can always see what the outcome, you know, you might have wanted at that time, but how much better it is because of what God has done in your life. So we can rejoice in tribulation. We can glory in our infirmities. And our hindrances can actually become our helps when we look through the eye of faith, just as all of those that had enduring faith before us did. What seemed to be great hindrances, they just became their helps, and they actually endured because of their faith. So first of all, we can teach us that we can conquer sin. We can conquer sin. And he can breathe into us his very life. The life of the Spirit of God can be in you and me. That's how we're more than conquerors, because we have Christ in us. I can't do it on my own strength. I mean, you just can't. And if you try, it's just hay, wood, and stubble. You can give your body to be burned, and if you don't know Christ, it's of no avail. It really isn't. It's a nice thing to do, and we thank God for philanthropy and people that want to be generous, but we pray more for their souls, because what should it profit a man if he gains the whole world and loses his own soul? So God deals with you and me as sons, and so there's discipline. We're in the school of discipline, in the school of learning. This is an indispensable part of education in any realm, and certainly in the school of the Spirit. So we learn through suffering. We learn through trials and tribulations. Furthermore, we had the fathers of our flesh to chasten us, and we did. And we gave them reverence. Shall we not much rather be in subjection to the Father of spirits and live? We want to live the life of faith. That's what we want to do. We want to live the faith life, the faith walk. Isaiah said, O Lord, by these things men live, and in all these things is the life of my spirit. So wilt thou recover me and make me to live. All Isaiah wanted to do was to live in the knowledge of God. And when he saw God, he fell as one that was dead. And he said, I live in a nation of unclean lips, and I'm a man of unclean lips. When he saw the holiness of God, he wanted to live in that realm, in that Spirit of God. We can do that because we have the Holy Spirit that abides with us. Jesus said, I'll never leave you. I'll never forsake you. Whithersoever thou goest, that's where I'm going to go. I'm going to go with you. Remember the saying in the book of Ruth, that beautiful love saying? And it's for you and me today. So we have to have absolute subjection to the perfect will and the love of God. And I know we fall short. We're not perfect people. That's why grace is amazing. We sing Amazing Grace. It's amazing what God did for us on Calvary. And because of that, we can, we will, and we should do this, because Paul says you got to press on. So cleansing and chastening is one of the marks of sonship. Now, other people, suffering is not the only sign of sonship. You can be an unbeliever and you can suffer. We know that, and we see that in the world around us. Criminals, enemies are scourged. They're executed for their behavior, etc., etc. But the one that God loves and who is the Son, He's going to chasten. So just don't think anyone that's suffering has to be suffering for God. No. And sometimes we bring suffering on ourselves by my flesh, by the things I shouldn't have done and now I've done. And we can't look at that as the chastening hand of God either. So when He chastens us, it's for my own good, because He loves me for eternal things, for eternal values. He chastens us for our profit, that it would might profit me. That's why He chastens me, that we may be partakers of His holiness. It's a call to holiness. I said that earlier. It's a call to holiness. He's calling each one of us today to press on. We see so much sin in the church today. We see divorces rampant. Homosexuality is rampant. I mean, all kinds of immorality in the church. And He wants a church that's holy. He's coming back for a bride without spot, without wrinkle. It says in 1 Peter, but rejoice, inasmuch as ye are partakers of Christ's sufferings, that when His glory shall be revealed, ye may be glad with exceeding joy. So if you're suffering for Christ right now, it's okay. Keep your eyes on Jesus. Consider Him. Look at Him. Look to Him. And set your heart upon holiness. Suffering is meant by God to make us holy if we see His divine hand in it. And we're totally surrendered to Him. You may not see it today, and you may not see it tomorrow. But beloved, if you really repent before God, I promise you with hindsight, you will truly see the hand of God in what you're going through, regardless of what it is. He wants your whole heart today. We'll see you next time on Bethlehem Glory. Read the book of Hebrews. Bye-bye for now.

0: His name is Joe Watkins. Born in New York's Woodside Projects, graduated from Penn on scholarship, became a presidential aide, and used his voice as pastor and citizen to promote opportunity, civility, and decency in the public square.
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0: Well, a good rainy Thursday morning to you. I'm Jeff Coleman.
1: And I'm Deborah Pinkerton. Welcome to Morning Light.
0: Boy, do we have a topic for you. A new social media trend is taking a bite out of other popular diets. Proponents say it comes straight off the pages of the Bible. But is this so-called biblical diet a healthy reaction to processed junk foods or something a little less wholesome? I'm going to ask the panel for some answers, and they're going to give them to me today.
1: Good discussion. And here's a preview of what's coming up later in the show. Pentecost marked the moment when believers were filled with the Holy Spirit and empowered to share the gospel. Go Day is a global movement inviting Christians to live and share their faith in everyday life. We will share the details.
0: Well, over the past 50 years, Americans have followed diets claiming biblical roots, from the Daniel fast to Eden-style eating plans. Many promoted natural foods and spiritual discipline and healthier living based on Scripture. While some encourage better eating habits, nutrition experts say there's no single biblical diet that guarantees health. Still, these trends show many people continue searching for ways to connect their faith to wellness.
1: Yeah, it seems like it is something that's coming more into something people are talking about, because I saw an infomercial about
0: yeah.
1: it. And
0: yeah,
1: it's interesting.
0: Yeah.
1: A new social media trend is doing just that. Influencers tied to the Make America Healthy Again movement are promoting what they call biblical eating, encouraging followers to eat foods mentioned in Scripture like fish, whole grain sourdough bread, raw honey, fruits, and honey. Supporters say it's about honoring God through healthy living.
0: Where is chocolate in the Bible? That's the question. But what happens when a family member decides that biblical cookbook is the only faithful way to eat? Can someone actually pursue personal health and wellness without creating tension at the dinner table? Does the Bible allow freedom, whether that means consuming legumes and fresh fish or a trip through the Golden Arches drive-thru? For answers and perspective, we turn to the Morning Light panel. Ajay Kunarasa, Jen Eckerd, and Luke Covert are here with answers today. All three of you very healthy. And I'm going to ask you what you had for...
2: Don't assume too much.
0: Should I ask you if your breakfast came out of the pages of off the pages of the Bible today?
3: Or if we ate breakfast.
0: Yeah, or right. if you ate breakfast. What did you have for breakfast this morning, Ajay?
4: I haven't broken my fast yet.
0: You haven't?
4: No.
0: Wow. And you? Luke?
4: A tall glass of orange juice.
0: Well, they did have oranges too. In the Bible.
2: We did, yeah.
1: Before you guys dive too deeply into this discussion, I put out some things for you to eat.
0: None of these are approved by the Bible. I want to ask you, Ajay. So, yeah. Look, this is serious because it seems to happen. Someone in the family mm-hmm. has a conviction. Maybe yeah. they're reading the Bible in the morning, or maybe someone gave a sermon, or they watched mm-hmm. a clip somewhere on social media that, I've got to start eating more like that because they lived 900 years or whatever.
4: Yeah.
0: Well, how do you do this without causing tension in a family? Because when somebody yeah. changes their habits,
4: yeah.
0: it has an impact.
4: Yeah, I mean, first off, I love the fact that people want to connect their habits and their lifestyles to the Bible. And we're seeing that people, like, they want to look to the Bible for advice, and I want to celebrate that. At the same time, I want to caution against people who are, like, maybe wolves in sheep's clothing, maybe manipulating folks, or, just manipulating people. But I would tell that family member, I would just encourage, like, healthy reading of the Bible. There is prescriptive things mm-hmm. in the Bible, which are principles for all people in all times. But then there's descriptive things, like what Moses did to part the Red Sea. We're not meant to follow Moses and do that, you know, at the Susquehanna River. But
0: right.
4: But we are meant to follow Jesus when he says, pick up your cross and follow me daily. You know, so there's a difference there between what we see in the Bible.
0: So you would say this is not like the Bible is to your body as a car manual is to your...
4: Bingo. Yeah, the Bible's not a how-to book. It's a story, a beautiful story, from which we can derive principles that change our lives.
0: All right. Jen, what do you think about all this, all these trends? And have you ever decided I'm going to go and try one of these for 6 months or 3 months? And
3: absolutely have.
0: Yeah.
3: Yeah.
0: What do you
3: think? I feel like there's not a one-size-fits-all for everyone when it comes to our diet. I do think that we are supposed to steward our body well so that we can live our lives for the Lord. And as I get older, I'm learning how much stuff they really are putting in our foods that is so unhealthy for us that, you know, we're eating foods here in the United States that they won't even sell in Europe or in other places. Like, we really do need to be aware of what we're consuming. That being said, I don't feel like we need to be so legalistic about it. And I think we need to pray about it, just like when you're getting ready to enter into a fast, right? Somebody might feel called to do a water fast. Somebody might feel called to do a liquid. Somebody might feel called to do Daniel.
2: And what is a fast, if you're uninitiated in Bible terms, what a fast is?
3: So it's giving up of something so that you can more connect with the Lord, like to kind of cause your flesh to hold back.
2: So it could be like I've heard of digital fast.
3: Yes. Could be a digital fast.
2: Okay.
3: But not everybody may be called to the same type of fast. And in the same way, if you're struggling with something physically, you might be able to pray to the Lord and He might give you a supernatural kind of way of eating that works well to help you. But that doesn't mean that what's good for me might work for Ajay.
2: Is that hard though? Is that hard if you've developed this conviction that what's in those nuggets is something that a child should not eat, and you see someone at church pulling out a box of nuggets, how do you not judge?
3: Because Jesus never came out of shame. Like, oh, shame on you for eating that. Yeah. Like, and that's the thing too with eating. When years ago I used to do fitness coaching, and one of the things I would tell people is if you are working out because you hate what you see in the mirror and you don't like yourself, that is the wrong frame of mind to have. You should look at yourself and you should say, I love you and I want to take care of you.
2: Right.
3: Like, that's a whole different mindset. Mm.
2: But, Luke.
5: But okay.
2: These influencers have a lot of followers.
5: I completely disnumbed.
2: This influencer we've been watching this morning. It's got 500,000 and like 7 million views, and she's telling us what the Bible says, and she's living in Bali, and she's very happy. And she wants you to be happy too.
5: I think it's because there's so much truth. It's like one of those things where it's like it's not binary. It's like because it's true that if you eat milk and honey, that's probably going to make you feel better than Doritos.
2: Okay.
5: Like, that's just true.
2: Right.
5: Yeah. I mean, the Doritos taste better than the milk and honey, depending on whatever. Just like, I can't eat 9 pounds of milk and honey. I will stop eventually.
2: Right.
5: But I can do that with Doritos. So, like, there is truth to it, which makes it feel like, well, maybe the whole thing's true to me. Because people can't really parse out, like, well, okay, there is truth, but it's not. That doesn't mean I listen to everything this lady says and click all of her links and buy everything.
2: But how do I make a distinction then between someone who looks very successful? Hey, their church is filled.
5: Okay.
2: Their subscription, I watch them. They're picking up 200,000, 300,000. You know, the young lady we just showed, she's in the New York Times for the biblical diet. Mm-hmm. Why isn't that a validator?
5: Just because a lot of people follow somebody doesn't mean the person's right. Like, it's like maybe it's correlated, not causal.
2: So
5: I don't know. I don't have a biology
2: degree. How do we get discerning about this?
5: Well, to me, it's like, I mean, I feel like the Bible is super clear about how you're supposed to let they're even nice to the reader, and they call it like the weaker believer, right? So it's like, if someone's worshiping on Saturday and you want it to be Sunday, just let them, because they're weaker than you. Like, Paul is literally kind of like nice to the reader. He's like, if they eat meat and you don't want to, just let them, because they're weaker than you. And it's like kind of helps you in your own mind be like, right, of course I am. And so I'm in my strength. I'm just going to I'll let them, you know? And so it's like, I don't know how you're supposed to parse this. It's like, let her post her video. A little bit of me is like, I don't care about what she's posting. I don't care how many people are following her.
2: Right.
5: I think the idea of eating healthy is great. And I've gone through multiple things, and I actually a hobby of mine is dabbling in diets and stuff like that. So, but I get uncomfortable when somebody starts to proselytize, is that the word? For their own diet that they just started a week ago. I get very uncomfortable because if somebody says, wow, you look great, what are you doing? That's the moment to tell them.
2: Right.
5: Not the week after you started. I don't know. I'm on my high horse now.
3: Yeah, I mean, I think that people need to use their own discernment with what's going to work well for them. I think it's great that people are trying to think in healthier terms, but I don't think that we should use it as something that is again, one-size-fits-all or a shame thing for somebody else.
2: Okay, so here's the challenge.
5: But it works in Japan. Japan, they fat shame everybody, and it's just cultural.
2: You're being sarcastic.
5: I'm not.
2: Really?
5: No, I'm not. You can look it up. It's like people walk in and they go, man, you gained a lot of weight. But it doesn't have the emotional
2: connotation. I don't think it's exclusive to Japanese. I think there's
5: it's not. It's just I just watched a documentary. I just watched a documentary about it. That's all. That's the only
2: half,
5: reason.
2: My half
5: in preparation. For
2: my
5: this.
2: Half Filipino just, side has heard that. Yeah. With the, not yeah. from and my works, not from my mother. Thing. Not yeah. from my mother. But if somebody's reading the Bible for the first time, they pull it off the shelf and you know, my grandmother said I ought to read this book, and they're flipping through, and then they see Leviticus. Mm-hmm. They get to Leviticus or Numbers, and they see these very prescriptive.
4: Yeah.
2: They didn't get to the part in the New Testament that Luke just read because maybe they got stuck in the Leviticus part.
3: They didn't get to
4: Peter. That's a hard place to be stuck.
2: Right. How do you do this and not just read it like the manual and know what was for then, what is for now, what is good practice, what are good principles versus what is something that I need to write a book about?
4: Yeah. Man, I think it's just the mindset that we have when we come to the Bible, that this is a story, it's a grand story, and we get better at reading it the more we read it and the longer we, you know, we follow Christ. You know, having that mentality will equip the reader to, you know, pump the brakes a little bit and take in the story as it's meant to. Like the Levitical code is really meant for holiness. It's meant for the people of Israel to develop a dependence on God. And that's why we don't no longer have to abide by those rules in the New Testament, you know. So, but I would affirm what Luke is saying in 1 Corinthians 10, what Paul is saying, for matters of conscience, you know, whether you eat, whether you drink, do it all for the glory of God. If you're living for the glory, if you're taking care of your body, because there's so much truth to what we're talking about. Like, there's a lot of bad food out there. Yeah. And you know, like, I do low carb, you know, I do intermittent fasting, and there are benefits to it. But whatever we do it to the glory of God. In essentials, unity; non-essentials, liberty; all things, charity, will be good. Yeah.
2: Wow, that's good.
3: And I think with a new believer too, sometimes I encourage them to start with the New Testament and reading it, but then go back to the Old Testament for the historical context that builds up to it. I think it's you need to know all of it, but I think that, you know, we don't want to get stuck in legalism, but we need to understand where we came to the New Testament as for a grander understanding.
4: Can I add one more
2: thing? Yeah, please.
4: The Bible is Hebrew meditation literature. It's dense literature. The more you read it, the better you get at interpreting it. And interpreting it is the journey of a lifetime. It's not, I mean, yes, God can speak on a surface level reading. He can. He always will feed hungry people, you know.
2: When did it click for you? When did the Bible click for you and you knew, all right, I'm beginning to understand its meaning. Was it after a long period of reading and meditating? Was it right away?
4: Well, I surrendered to the Lord at 16.
2: Yeah.
4: But then at 24 in Bible school, learning how to read the Bible, that's when I was like, whoa, I'm reading Tim Keller and reading how people can exegete, expound, and apply the Bible. I was like, there's levels to this.
2: Wow. This is very exciting. And maybe we'll pick up a part two on this. So eat healthy. Ignore all of what Deborah brought there. I apologize for Deborah.
5: Just don't be mean to people when you're eating. Don't be mean about it.
2: Coming up on Morning Light, share the gospel one person, one day at a time. That's the mission of the Go Movement. The executive director shares how you, too, can participate up next. Hey, you're watching Morning Light right here on Lighthouse TV.
6: Please join us on the next episode of Above the Noise. I'm blessed to have Mr. Tannen Herman of Wild Heart Ministries. He does not only ministry to the heart in the city of Harrisburg, Allison Hill in particular, but also tangible ways, gardens, homes, working with others right where they are, loving them. His story is incredible. Please join us for, I believe, what will be a blessing to you and glorifying to our King.
7: On the next State of Independence, our friend Tim Gagline from Focus on the Family is back, this time with a new book called What Really Matters. He argues that America's real crisis isn't just political, it's the breakdown of marriage, family, and the formation of the next generation. So what will it take to restore what we've lost? Don't miss this timely conversation.
1: Well, Welcome back. More than 50% of Christians believe they have a personal responsibility to share the gospel, but only 18% feel equipped to do so. The mission of Go Movement is to help believers move forward with sharing the gospel. Executive Director Dan Brokey joins us with how you can participate in this year's Go Day. Dan, thanks for joining us this morning. Tell us about Go Movement.
8: Well, Deborah, it's great to be with you. Go Movement is, at the very simplest part, is committed to help every believer become a witness. We believe that the goal of the church, the call of the church, is for every believer to be a witness. Acts 1:8, that's what was said. Jesus told the disciples, after you have received the Holy Spirit, he'll empower you to be witnesses for me. And I think that's really the part of the church that's actually been missing. We've become afraid. We step away. But Go Movement is called to bring people back to that place of boldly sharing their faith.
1: So how did Go Movement get started?
8: Well, Werner Nachtigall, who was an evangelist based in Germany, Berlin, Germany, was doing a crusade in Pakistan and back in 2010. And that was what he was doing. He was a crusade evangelist. And so one night he had a dream, and he just saw waves of people moving across countries sharing the gospel. And he woke up, and it was just kind of startling to him to have that dream. And he's saying, God, what is this about? And the question that the Lord brought to him was, Werner, would you rather be one man doing crusades to thousands even, or would you rather to see thousands of believers and millions of believers sharing the gospel personally? And it was very clear. Well, the second, I would like to see this multiplied. And so that's really the beginning. And then in 2012, he really came on the idea of having something called Go Day, a global outreach day for sharing the gospel. And so he began to promote that in the early years. And it was interesting to see how that idea captured people's attention. And so through the years, Go Day has been a huge mobilizer, activator, catalyst for people to share their faith, even just one time with one person.
1: Yeah, that is such a fascinating start to this. So let's talk about prayer. Before we start sharing the gospel, we really need to pray about it.
8: Well, we need to pray because ultimately we don't save anybody. The Holy Spirit does the convicting of sin, draws people to Christ, and ultimately brings them their hearts to a place of being ready to give their lives over to Jesus. And so prayer is absolutely essential. There are several prayer points that I think have been really helpful for me. Is one is you think about Jesus with the disciples in Mark 9:35 or Luke 10:2, where he sees the crowds, they're harassed and helpless sheep without a shepherd, and he's moved with compassion. And then he says to the disciples, the fields are white for harvest. Therefore, pray the Lord of the harvest to send out workers. So one of those prayer points for me is, God, I ask you to raise up many, many workers, but I also ask you to raise up me. Help me to live that as well. So that's first. The second is an associate of ours prays for Bob every day. And I pray for Bob. And Bob is simple. B is a burden for the lost. So we have God's heart for the lost, the one who came to seek and to save those who are lost. Two is to have my eyes open to be looking for opportunities to share the gospel. So as I go through my day, it's not something I'm doing because I've got to go, but I want to go into the day saying, God, who are you leading me to today? Who is crossing my path? And I need to just take the moment to share the gospel with them, share what you've done in my own life. And then three is boldness. So I can see the opportunity, but then to be bold in stepping out to share. So those are just three areas of how we can pray. And ultimately we recognize we can't save anybody. As we talked about, the Holy Spirit is the one who draws people to Christ. But I am part of planting seeds. So just to be willing to be a seed planter, even if I don't see the final result,

0: and building some rapport, there's a point I've got to come to where I share the gospel. Now, many times people feel like, what if they ask me a question I don't know? Or this person is probably too busy, so I'd be interrupting their day. Or I'm not sure how to, I don't know how to take this next step in the conversation. The other one is I'm not an apologist. If somebody really got into the doctrinal issue, I don't think I know. And the thing that I find is helpful is the training and helping people get over those fears comes down to saying, boy, all we're called to do is be witnesses. We don't have to be lawyers. We don't have to be the best public speaker. We just need to be someone who's willing to be there and be in a conversation.
1: Right. We don't have to be pastors. And I think these are really some of the barriers that prevent Christians from spreading the gospel.
0: Well, Deborah, you're right. Maybe the Western church has gotten so much to the point where we've been used to saying, okay, people, we have to bring them into the church. And it's true. We need to. We need to invite them to come to our church and be with us. But it's the pastor's job to share the gospel. But that's one of the things in our Western culture, I think, that we've kind of bought into, is that it's the pastor's job. It's not my job. And so as a result, maybe there's a mindset shift that has to take place as well.
1: Yes, as my pastor says, we are all on mission. We just have to find that mission. Now, how does Go Movement really equip church leaders to train their congregations to spread the gospel?
0: Well, the biggest thing is, one, is to help a pastor even know how to start. A lot of pastors we talk to really are not quite sure how to do it. I was sitting next to a bishop of a denomination, in a denomination, pastor, and he pulled out a book. We were sitting in a meeting together, and he pulls out this book, and it was research. And it was research on what percentage of Christians actually share their faith and reasons why they don't, you know. But in the margin, he said, you know, he had written notes, and I didn't read over his shoulder, but I could tell he'd studied this. And then he said, you know, he said, we preach about evangelism. We teach about evangelism. We exhort people to evangelize. But he says, we don't activate them. And I think that's one of the big challenges is leaders of churches actually have a concern on how do I do this. So one of the things we've done on our Go Movement website is we have a packet on how a pastor, sermons you can preach, trainings you can offer, and tools, some simple resources you can give to members in your church. For instance, for Go Day, think about Go Day coming up on May 23rd this year. Okay, it's Pentecost Saturday weekend. And in that, a Go Day, what is so good about it is that everybody can reach someone. So who is your someone? Who is somebody in your life? And being able to ask people in the church, who's somebody in your life that you could begin to pray for? You could begin to just even reach out and have a lunch together, and you could share the gospel with. You know, who's somebody in your neighborhood, in your workplace? So helping, we call that my five. You know, who are five people you could list? So those kinds of tools help a pastor from having to somehow turn the whole church upside down, but just to invite people to do a very simple step of writing down five people and then sharing their story with them.
1: And then when you do that, I've read that Go Movement has a three-step guide to actually sharing the gospel with these five people. Tell us about those steps.
0: Yeah. So one would be just simply how to start a conversation, because I think that's often a difficult part. So how do you open up? So one of those things might be just to smile and say, hi, how are you today? I mean, it's not difficult. Or ask them, you know, what's going on in your life? How you doing? You know, where are you going today? You know, meet somebody at a bus station or wherever you're going, or a train station or in the grocery store. You know, just how to start that conversation. So simple things like that. Then the other part is just listening, learning how to listen. Because once people start talking and once we engage them, we're listening, and that tells us clues about their story. So three steps is really how to begin that conversation. And then ultimately, we think of it in almost like three other points. One is

0: you know, what's your story? Can I share my story? So simply how to share my own story. And then third is sharing God's story, you know, and that, and just the simplicity of the gospel. And then, of course, once we've done that, then that leads us to those opportunities and to ask people, do you have a story like this where you have, do you know where you're going to spend eternity? Do you know, have you ever had your sins forgiven? Do you know the forgiveness of God for the things that you've experienced in your life? Would you like to have that story? So learning how to transition into not just sharing the gospel, but inviting somebody into that conversation.
1: Thank you for sharing this with us, Dan. This three-step process is something that we all can do. Appreciate your time.
0: Thank you. I'm so glad to be with you, Deborah. Bless you.
1: As Dan mentioned, Go Day is this Saturday, May 23rd. To learn more, check out goday.world. Stay with us. We're back right after the break.

0: Welcome back. Coming up tomorrow on Morning Light, reaching at-risk youth and families in need in northern Lancaster County. That is the mission of Real Life Community Services. We'll share how this nonprofit is empowering students with the gospel, all while providing basic needs. And that's a look at what's coming up tomorrow on Morning Light. Now, Jeff, your closing thoughts.
1: Well, Deborah, there's a lot going on. Incredible. All over Pennsylvania. Well, since the Taliban regained power in Afghanistan in 2021, the world has watched a horrifying unraveling of human dignity. Women cut off from education, barred from most jobs in Afghanistan, erased from public life. Now, Taliban leaders have lifted protections, get this, against child marriage, allowing girls as young as 9 years old to be forced into marriage under their interpretation of Islamic law. Now, this comes on top of reports of desperate fathers selling daughters into marriage just to buy food. Imagine the hopelessness of driving a parent to do what is, for all of us and for them, unthinkable. Now, why should we care about what's going on in Afghanistan? Well, as Christians, as followers of Jesus, loving our neighbor doesn't stop with the person living next door. It means responding when we become aware of suffering, to speak up for those who can't speak for themselves. So first today, pray for those little Afghan girls, for their moms, their dads, their families trapped in fear and desperation. Then act. Support ministries and relief organizations helping vulnerable women and children. Compassion should lead us to action. It is time in this moment for us to speak out. For Deborah and the entire Morning Light team, I'm Jeff Coleman. Thanks for spending this time with us. Go check on your neighbors today. Take a minute to pray for our troops. And then, God willing, we'll see you back here tomorrow morning.

Well, praise the Lord, everyone. I'm Pastor Eric Lambert of Bethel Deliverance International Church, and I'd like to invite you to join us on the next episode of The Christian and the Culture, a program designed to help you take a closer look at the Word of God as it relates to our current climate in this world. Join us and be blessed as you hear the Word of God.

0: It's like, we just gave them an opportunity to say, hey, they're humans just like you. We have an opportunity to love them. Let's do it. And these kids walked away and they all went home and they were like, yo, like, we cleaned up a drug dealer's backyard today. Mm. And like, they high fived us and like gave us water and stuff. It's like, and I think that when we approached that equality of humanity thing, it's been a really powerful testament of how we've seen even our neighbors respond to that. Because when we're serving, we're not picking and choosing who we serve.
1: Welcome to another broadcast of Above the Noise. I'm your host, David Smith. Above the Noise seeks to speak into the noise of culture. Noise is a metaphor for sin, depression, despondency, brokenness, both spiritual and physical brokenness. We say, and we believe as believers, that the Lord Jesus Christ came and dwelt amongst men, speaking into their very situations that they were in, all the ugliness of sin, all the difficulties of life. But it wasn't just always just spiritual, it was also physical stuff, physical things, broken bodies. But what happens when we have a community that is physically broken and spiritually broken? What do we do? Some of you remember a few years ago when then-candidate President Trump came to Harrisburg, he said some not so nice things about our city. He compared it to something that I won't use on good television. And I would suggest to you that's not how we should look at any city, and in particular Harrisburg. We believe that we can rebuild communities and restore hope in those communities. And some of us, maybe, who are in the burbs, you do it from a distance, i.e. you pray or you send your resources. Others choose to get their hands dirty, literally. They choose to get involved. My guest today, Mr. Tannen Herman, is with the ministry in Harrisburg that is unique, that is effective and impactful. And we're going to talk about that today with him. Tannen, welcome.
0: So glad to be here with you, man.
1: Man, it's so exciting. Tannen and I go way back, years and years and years ago. No, we're kidding. We talked just before we got on the air that we met at a morning light taping before a taping, and that we were on that same show. And I just felt like we just hit it off.
0: Kindred
1: like,
0: spirits.
1: Yeah, kindred spirit. I was like, this is just a guy. Once this happens and takes off, I've got to get him on the show. Not just because of his ministry, but also who he is as a man. I could just tell there was something about him that I thought the Lord was using, and I wanted to get to know and see what I could glean from, and I might encourage him as an older brother. That sounds really weird for me to say, but I guess that's what I am to you younger brothers. So, Tannen, first of all, before we get into the ministry itself, tell us about you, your family, your kids, how you came to Harrisburg. Just give us a little background on yourself.
0: My first and best ministry.
1: There you go.
0: Now, I'm proudly married 15 years. We celebrated this year, my wife and I, Christina. She is twice as fiery as I am, a beautiful standard, I think, of what it looks like to love and live sacrificially for the sake of the gospel. We've got three beautiful girls, ages 10, 9, and 6. They're fifth grade, fourth grade, kindergarten, go to school here in Harrisburg. Everything that we're about to talk about, this is the only context my kids know.
1: That's
0: growing up inside, you know, that neighborhood and seeing mom and dad do the work that we're doing. And I love being able to raise my kids like in a very intentional, missional environment as kind of like their home base for when they think about how to approach life. So
1: you mentioned a word, and as you know, I've already warned him that this conversation could go anywhere. So he knows that.
0: But
1: he is very equipped. You mentioned something that our audience may not be familiar with, just said one word that they may not use a lot, missional.
0: Yeah.
1: They've probably heard of missions.
0: Sure.
1: But missional is different than that. Missio Dei, as some would refer to it. When you say that, what do you mean? Explain it to our audience what you mean by missional.
0: Yeah, I think that living missionally is an intentional choice to separate activity, or like you're it's kind of like when you refuse to compartmentalize your faith. Hmm. It just becomes part of who you are and what you do. And I think sometimes it's not even necessary that our activity changes. It's just our mindset shifts. So suddenly me helping that person carry the groceries from their car, it's not just happenstance kindness. It's intentionality of I'm going to help you. I know that me being in this moment, present and available, is a way for me to show you the love of Christ. So when I say living that way inside of our community. I often tell people when they ask me what's my job description, I say I'm a professional neighbor. Like, my job is to be the most present person in our community. How can I be available and accessible and vulnerable to your needs and what's going on in your life so that you don't feel like, at minimum, you're ever alone in right. your situation? So I think that is kind of the crux of what it means to live missionally. And you can do it by having a full-time job. You can do it by being full-time ministry. It doesn't really matter. Those things aren't in competition with the idea of being missional. It is just this choice, this deliberate intentionality of saying, my life matters at every given moment.
1: Absolutely.
0: And I think sometimes we can make it a little too cumbersome and feels like, oh, that's a lot of pressure. Like, feel like you're always on. But I think that's the old mindset. That's is right. like that there's an on or off switch. And like when you immerse yourself, it just becomes like, oh, this is life.
1: That's right.
0: Know? And I think that was, you know, the core message of the gospel that Absolutely. Christ came to give us is, I'm not asking you to do a particular activity. I want the whole enchilada. That's yeah. what I want. I want your whole life to be baptized into my spirit.
1: Yeah, and you think about, I don't know if you know Sky Jathani, this name. He had this book called With. And the whole idea is that we're with Christ in ministry, and he's with us. Mm-hmm. And it's just as we're doing whatever we're doing, he is with us. And with that mindset, you're on mission as he was in mission, whether it's at Giants or the baseball field playing softball, whatever it could be, yeah. you're on mission with him. And you mentioned intentionality. You're intentional in a place that some, let's just be honest, we're trying to be honest here in this conversation, some would not want to go.
0: Some intentionally are not intentional.
1: They're intentionally not intentional, at least after 5 o'clock.
0: Sure, sure.
1: Maybe between the hours of 8 and 5.
0: Sun up to sundown.
1: Exactly. Has had a new meaning of sundown
0: yeah,
1: laws.
0: For real, for real.
1: That they would not want to go into Harrisburg City.
0: Yeah.
1: Again, I refer to Donald Trump referring to this city as something not very nice. And maybe if I'm from Camp Hill or live across the river, mm-hmm. The distinction when I first moved here in the early 90s was really more dramatic than it is now. I'm sure it's still fairly dramatic, but it was really pronounced then. But even by what we called the White Shore and what we called East Shore, I won't yeah. refer to that yeah. anymore. But what is it? What drew you to, in particular, not just Harrisburg, but Allison Hill section of Harrisburg? What was it that you said, hey, this is where God wants us and me and my family?
0: And I think that's probably why I listen to people talk about my neighborhood, and I don't connect to that perspective because I'm not from the area. So I didn't have a history or a narrative being sold to me my entire upbringing. Yeah. So I got to experience Harrisburg with new eyes, no bias. I moved here from Oklahoma with my wife. So this is pre-children. 2013, we landed in the hill. The funny part, especially for people who are from the area, a friend of ours is actually who invited us to come work with him. He lived in Camp Hill. And the phone call invitation went something like, I found a place across the river. I live in Camp Hill. The house is in Allison Hill. We're like a few miles apart. Would love to have you guys come out and serve with us. And I'm just thinking in my head, the picture you've painted is, oh, that sounds beautiful. Like two hills on the other side of a river. Like this is gorgeous. Like I had no idea.
1: And the river in the middle. What a view we're going to yeah. have.
0: I had no idea what we were like so excited to step into.
1: And then and when you called him a friend, right?
0: Yeah. And we still are. That's even the greater miracle of the story. So when we landed here, our intention at that time was to come and serve with him. And then a year and a half after we relocated here, he moved to California with his ministry. And so our whole reason for being in Harrisburg was tied to him. And it was in that transition, I liken it to a divinely placed bait and switch. Mm-hmm. As we were praying, like, well, what do we do? You know, we really felt like the Lord just like re-clarified things that he was already telling us when we were making the movie. He's like, no, no, no. I told you to move to Harrisburg. You were the one using your friend to justify.
1: Yeah, yeah.
0: And so it became this like, okay, the Lord has something for us here. How do we discover what that is? And really our story is as simple as when we gave ourselves the opportunity to be vulnerable to, oh, maybe we misunderstood why we're here. What is it that you have for us, Lord? It was just through times of prayer. I mean, like we're talking hours and hours and hours of prayer, because to be very candid, it was a very desperate situation. Hmm. When everything left, it made sense for us to leave. In fact, people were openly saying, why would you even stay? There's nothing for you here.
1: Right.
0: You don't know anybody. You're not connected to anyone. You don't have a network. You guys are crazy. And, you know, we did. We felt crazy. But we also felt this very strong conviction. The Lord said, I brought you here, and it will be me who takes you somewhere else, so you better listen. So we dug our heels in and fell in love with our neighbors, and more or less the rest is history.
1: Amen. Amen. So the Bible says this in Zechariah 4:10, Do not despise these small beginnings, for the Lord rejoices to see the work begin. So with that in mind, tell us about Wild Heart Ministries, how the genesis of it, how did, from the prayer on your knees, crying out, we're unsure, to, we won't come all the way up to now, but to actually starting the ministry. Sure. What was that process like?
0: I love you quoted that. That was like our anthem when we got started, mostly because I think that American culture, there's an expectation for things to be big and very quickly. So you kind of have a lot of pressure around stuff. And I remember when we were first praying and saying, okay, Lord, like, what do we do? He kept bringing that passage of scripture into our minds. And just like, I have something for you. And when I give it to you, don't point your finger at it, like just embrace it. And so what that was for us at that time and how things began is we started having meals with our neighbors in our yard and inviting them. It was like a cookout. And, you know, at that point in time, it was just like we'd see people walking by like, hey, are you guys hungry? Come on in. And we would just sit at picnic tables and we'd talk. And it was just this genuine, like, who are you? Like, how did you come to this neighborhood? Like, what's your history? What do you think of where we live? What's going on? It was like we were getting the story of our community directly from our neighbors' mouths. And you can imagine, like, so the Hill is an extremely diverse community. So there was all sorts of diversity of story as well.
1: See, and that's a misnomer, right? For some people, when they think of, if you're from this area and you've never been to Allison Hill, they think it's all black or all brown.
0: Yeah.
1: And that's not the case.
0: It's not the case at all. And I mean, there's been people like, to that point, one of the first couples that I met in the community had immigrated here directly from Italy and had been living on Crescent Street for like 50 years, holding it down. Elderly Italian couple, super thick Italian accents. I mean, I like did some work with them to help them in their, at the back of their house with some bushes that I had overgrown. And they're like making me homemade pastries and pouring me espresso. And he gave me a homemade bottle of wine that he grew Concord grapes in his backyard in the Hill. And I'm like, people don't know that stuff exists.
1: No
0: there.
1: One would ever believe that.
0: Yeah. So it's just crazy. But through those conversations, is really where we started to hear from our neighbors this idea of if – because really our question became, we want to be a neighbor as well. So what would it look like to belong? Like what does it look like for us to be part of this community? And the big thing that came out of it is like if people just cared. Like if people could care again, that would change everything. So we just asked like, what do you think is the best course of action? And, you know – without hesitation, everybody's like, well, people trash this place out, so we got to clean this thing up if we're ever going to have a shot at changing. And I laugh because, you know, if you zoom back out, it's like really what's being put in front of me is, did you really bring me all the way from Oklahoma to go pick up some people's trash? like, is that really what's going on? And the Lord's like, yeah. And, you know, and at that time in prayer again, he just confirmed that those conversations with our neighbors bringing back the parable of the treasure hidden in the field. And it was like the Lord kind of peeling behind like a different interpretation of it for us in that moment was, you know, the people in this community are the treasure. They're like, this is who the Lord has like placed here, but they're covered and nobody can see it. And we've been lucky enough to see a little bit of what's here. And the Lord was asking us at that time, like, go all in. Like, I want you guys to give your lives to this community so that you can possess the thing that I have for you here. And, you know, that's kind of been the story that we've been walking out now for, gosh, 13 years, which is just pursuing our neighbors. Like, how do we remind you guys of your inherent dignity and worth and remind you that, like, you are made in the image of God, remind you that you are loved, that you're not alone. And it's this constant pursuit of finding out how do we put the love of Christ on display as best as we possibly can.
1: Yeah, another word for that that came out years ago, I'm not sure if they still use it, is incarnational ministry.
0: Yep.
1: That much like Jesus in the incarnation does not always jest and say, if I was Jesus, I would have done a weekend missions trip from the moon. I would have lived on the moon and just come on the weekends to Jerusalem. But that's not what he did, right? He comes in and tabernacles among us, getting dirty with us, smelling us, etc., all those things, and us smelling and interacting with him. So when you think of incarnational ministry in that context, it's not easy. And I think people think that at times it's just going to, because God called you, well, it's going to be this smooth thing. There's never going to be any bumps or bruises or hiccups. Well, that's not the case, but it is necessary because the church, and probably conversely, I hate to say, I picture it this way, Tannen, and interact with this. We're saying we're opening the doors of the church saying, come in, which I don't think there's necessarily anything wrong with that unless you're doing just that.
0: Right.
1: Sounds like you're saying, no, guys, we who are in here, let's go out there and tabernacle. Let's live with them. Is that more of
0: a
1: sense?
0: No, absolutely. You know, some of the language that I've like picked up over time, like when we first got into the community, obviously I was trying to be a good Christian. I was trying to share my faith with my neighbors. they didn't know me from anything. So they would be like, why are you even talking to me? Like, first off, I came from Oklahoma, where at least people are polite to you.
1: You don't even have an accent. I'm surprised. There's no twang or anything.
0: No twang or nothing. Maybe the hood just straightened me out. I don't know. But so,
1: y'all turned into yo, huh?
0: Yeah, exactly. What's up? You good? That's how I was the class. Are you good? So when I would go and like try to share my faith, I found out people were like really closed off, and it really bothered me at the beginning, mostly because, to be honest, I was like, I'm a pretty nice person. Like, I'm not giving you any reason to be rude or mean or disrespectful, but I keep getting that. And I started to piece together. So like, fast forward, when we started doing beautification work, we were out on the streets cleaning up trash. It was completely different conversations. It was suddenly all of a sudden people were like, okay, what do you want to talk about? Like, why are you here? What why are you doing all this stuff?
1: They saw that you put something, some skin in the game.
0: The language that I kind of developed over that time was, our community was over evangelized and under Jesus. Like, everybody told them the gospel, but nobody showed them the gospel. Like, they had never seen it on display like that before. And it suddenly began, honestly, I think, opened people's eyes inside of our community to understand, you know, oh, that's what people have been trying to talk to us about. And again, I would say areas of poverty, it certainly is not, you know, unique to the Hill by any means, but everybody kind of makes it like their little mission field. So you have the Mormons, you have the Jehovah's Witness, you have all these people coming in and inundating people with their version of a gospel. And somehow this, you know, I love the name of the podcast, Above the Noise, it kind of cut through it all.
1: Right.
0: Because suddenly it's like, well, none of those people are doing that.
1: Right.
0: So whatever you want to talk about, I'm here. I'll listen. And we started to see that spiritual transformation take place because we were willing to address a very natural need.
1: Had God prepared you, as you look back, you wouldn't have seen it at that time. How had God, pardon me for saying it this way, how had God prepared you to be a trash man? You know, as you look back at your life, do you see little markers along the way? Because it takes a level of humility to do what you're doing, brother, right? It's not, most people are not going to come in and, hey, I want you to give me a Bible and some chick tracks. You know, if you're young enough to to remember those, not a Bible, or maybe not a Bible at all. I'm going to give you trash bags in your case. What has God done to prepare you for the ministry that he has you in now?
0: I would say that, like, there's, some of it's my family culture. So I'm the middle of five boys, and when I look back on my life, I'm reminded very quickly of how my dad was eager to sign us up to help people all the time. People were moving houses. He's like, I got boys. We'll meet you there with my truck. And so service, I think, became kind of a part of my family culture. Understood, like, hey, I have the opportunity to help people. And just to also be transparent, you know, I didn't grow up in, like, as a person of means. I grew up relatively poor. And so it kind of became this, like, the one thing that you will always have is service. You can always help somebody. And so kind of grew up in that environment. Of course, being in Oklahoma, that also, like, this, like, very neighborly thing, you know, I think in an area where it's, like, ravaged by tornadoes all the time, people get real bonded. You know, you feel this kind of collective struggle, like, we're all in this together. And you find yourself very quick to dismiss any excuse for why you can't help somebody, whether that's, like, I don't know them or I don't know if I can.
1: Right.
0: Those things just don't hold much weight in your process of making a decision about whether to help somebody. And I think I grew up, I traveled a lot. I did a lot of visited a lot of different nations doing missions work as a young kid, and starting to see the different needs that are experienced across the globe. And I think what really triggered it for me here in Harrisburg specifically, knowing that I was relocating to a state capital and then becoming aware of the conditions of our community, something just like a fire lit inside of my spirit. And I was just like, I felt like I was being exposed to an injustice that was being willfully ignored. And it kind of, like, this passion kind of consumed me of, like, I can't just sit idly by and stamp my name on, like, I'm okay with that, especially because I live in the community.
1: Yeah.
0: Like my neighbors can't feel like I'm just accepting this as our norm. And so something kind of really, and I would say point to myself, my wife really was the one, like, you know, when you talk with her, she'll be like, it was like living in a third world country, but we were in the state capital.
1: Yeah.
0: Like, that's a problem. We're like a stone's throw from the Capitol building here. Like, what's going on? And so it just kind of got us motivated to find out what we can do to help, and just took it from there.
1: And when you think about, you know, Tannen, some of the things that you just commented on, I want to pull out a little bit more.
0: Yeah.
1: Number one, praise God for it. Sounds like a godly father.
0: Oh, yeah. Love my dad.
1: That taught you some things that I think may be lacking in culture today. We won't go there. but that's a wonderful blessing that you got. But you also, I assume, coming from Oklahoma, I don't know where you came from, this was probably with some ethnic differences, I'm assuming, and the people of the Hill and are, again, all different kinds of ethnicities and backgrounds. I don't know what kind of culture you grew up in, but I assume that was a little change, too. That was a little different.
0: It for sure was. I think that probably the reason why it wasn't as much of a culture shock to me is because I'd have the privilege of being able to travel to other nations.
1: Gotcha.
0: A lot. You know, so I was used to being the minority, so, if you will.
1: That's rare for some.
0: Yeah, it's very rare. I've learned, especially more so the older I've gotten, like for a lot of Americans, they're used to being in the dominant culture, majority culture, and to get around anything where they're not the one, that everything's their norm, is uncomfortable. And I get it. For me, it's like my happy place. I love it. I'm a learner, and I'm an extremely curious person, so I love feeling like I'm in over my head. Over time, I've learned a few things. I'm now bilingual. I speak Spanish. My wife is Puerto Rican, so we've like found a way how to like celebrate and engage with the different culture inside of the community as well and make ourselves a part of that. All of my girls have Hispanic names.
1: I should be doing a quinceañera.
0: not too far away. So it's been a fun, like, I love this stuff because, again, I think to me that is what it means to be in the trenches and to like live your life that way.
1: Absolutely.
0: It's like, I'm not going to retreat to my weekend thing, you know, like make this my whole life.
1: Oh, praise God. So when you started thinking about why Wild Heart, where did that name for the ministry come from?
0: It's not the most inspiring story in the world. I laugh about that mostly because
1: there was no burning bush.
0: There were no angelic visitations, unfortunately. No, we were actually meeting as a team. This is like early on when we got started. And we actually were like, it was like a rebrand meeting because when we formed the nonprofit, my in-laws, in their infinite wisdom, they're like, we really sense that God's doing something with you guys. So we just took initiative. We formed a nonprofit for you guys. And we didn't even know about it. So they kind of like sent us the paperwork, like, congratulations. And they named it Herman International Ministries. And my joke was, it sounds like an old retired couple who's been like missionaries to the Philippines or something. Like, I was like,
1: it does.
0: Thank you. So I was like, okay, like, we can't do that. Like, if we're going to be living in the Hill, like, we have to find out, like, you know, who are we really? And that term, Wild Heart, just like kept coming into my head. I didn't necessarily have like revelation on it by any means, but it was kind of funny. It's like back and forth. And then kind of the team eventually was more like, okay, fine. Like, well, I guess we'll just go with that. So it's like a submission to my leadership, which sounds awful. But so like over time, though, I laugh. Like, I feel like we have learned our name. And it's this fusion of those two concepts, which I think very much marks kind of how we operate inside the community. The wild piece is this radical obedience. Like, we're not going to qualify whatever it is that the Lord asks us to do. If the Lord says, do that, if it's picking up trash, we're going to pick up trash. If it's start a farm in the hood, we're going to start a farm. If it's build a house for your neighbor, even though you've never built anything before, we're going to do it. And it's become this, like, we don't ask too many questions. We just do what the Lord asks us to do. And then the heart piece is really, it's twofold. I think it's about maintaining connection, intimacy to the heart of God. If we don't have our eyes set on Him first and foremost, we're going to get lost and we'll just become humanistic like every other, you know, nonprofit that's out there. And then the other piece is about who is this towards as well. It's the hearts of people. That's really what we're after. It's not Absolutely. About clean streets. It's about, you know, whole people inside of our community.
1: Absolutely. So the ministry, you get your 501c3, you're a business. How are you funded? Is it church funded? I assume when you're not charging folks for plates when they come over.
0: We are not. I mean, some of that food's good enough.
1: Oh, by the way, that fish dinner and that'll be $15.50.
0: Yeah, yeah. No, a lot of it is donor supported. I mean, when we first started, everything we were doing is just word of mouth, sharing with people. I will say, I mean, just a shout out, like, Pennsylvania, what a generous missional, like, Commonwealth. Holy moly. Like, I mean, I don't know if you know this, but the greatest amount of funds being given towards global missions comes from Lancaster County.
1: I would guess that.
0: Isn't that wild?
1: Yeah, that is,
0: you know,
1: amazing.
0: And, you know, we're not in Lancaster. We're in Dauphin County. But still, like, we're in proximity to a lot of very generous, missionally-minded individuals who want to, like, really see people thrive. I think the bigger lift for us has been sometimes is exploring and defending the worthiness of missional work in America.
1: Yeah.
0: And how our neighbors, like, I think we combat that American mindset of if you're poor, it's your own fault. But, like, we don't really talk about anybody else that way. But in America, we kind of approach it that way. So it's been about building that bridge. So a lot of donors, a lot of business people in the business community who really want to see Harrisburg thrive. More recently, we've started to receive some grants, but it's been almost proof of concept is why we've been able to get there. So years of people not really understanding, like, why we're doing what we're doing. you know, we had enough wise people with us early on saying, measure everything, measure everything, measure everything. And so now that we've been able to compile that impact and share that, people are starting to go, wait a second, like this is like moving the needle. Like, oh, we're starting to see crime go down and property values going up and population is stabilizing. Oh, in fact, it's increasing in that area. You know, it's like you're starting to see those things. And all of that is starting to attract investment because people are starting to see like, oh, there's good soil there. And, and I will say it's not just Wildheart, but like other agencies in our community are now like they're beginning to thrive because we're starting to see this like renaissance inside of the community through simple love and service.
1: And Tannen, you know, I pray and we'll have your website up quite often during this broadcast to make sure folks can get some information and see what God is calling them to do financially. When you think about like your board of directors, so you had to develop all that. How were you business minded or did you need help with that? How did all that kind of unfold?
0: I am the classic case of I am never the smartest guy in the room. And I've learned to embrace that as my portion of the Lord's sent me to be the most radically committed to what he's asked me to do, but probably the least on paper qualified to be leading the charge. And, you know, when we've built our board out over time, it has been that is like people who see what God has put in inside of our community, the destiny that he has placed on our neighbors, and people who are not afraid to get close to it. And I think that that's one of the things that I've noticed over time is there's a lot of incredibly passionate, gifted, talented, resourceful people in our area, but they just don't know how to help. And so it's been about building bridges with those people and saying like, hey, there's a place for you at this table in this story of what God's doing here in this neighborhood. And I want to try to invite you to that as much as I can. So our board is incredible, super diverse, people in the community, people outside the community, all different colors, all, I mean, it is this melting pot of passion. And I think that that has made it such an incredible experience for me too, is like helping people discover their own ability to impact their community.
1: Yeah. And I think, you know, Tannen, and I'm sure you would agree with this, the Lord Jesus Christ asked, you know, what's the greatest commandment? Love God vertically, love imago Dei, image bearers horizontally. And I think we think Christendom, well, I'm praying for them. My pastor's preaching to them. I'm giving money for missionaries to go to them. That's enough. And I'm not minimizing folks that do that.
0: Yeah.
1: I would say this, and you just disagree. I don't think you will, but you could. It would make for good television, so to speak, if you did. What you're doing should be normal for Christians, right?
0: I agree.
1: It should be normal for Christians to say, I care about people who live next to me.
0: Yep.
1: I care about my neighbors. I care about my community. And it should not have any... It shouldn't matter because the streets are clean, because I could have the cleanest, most profitable neighborhood and still be lost on the inside.
0: 100%.
1: It doesn't matter because the same, you know this, you've been around long enough, the same problems that folks had in Oklahoma, people have in Allison Hill, absolutely, they have in Camp Hill, they have out here in Mountaindale, wherever the case may be. They can mask them better.
0: Absolutely.
1: But they still have the same issues. So I think that's what, as I hear you, it's just like, man, if Christians can catch that wild heart, and I pray that they listen to you. I wanted to pick it out. I was like, if I do, I'll be going down that road for 20 minutes. We want to radically obey God, which is like, duh, yeah, we should all be saying
0: and
1: that.
0: And honestly,
1: right?
0: When we have groups work with us, that's literally what I tell them is I say, this is not like, oh, come and work with us, and that's the only time you get to have this experience.
1: Yeah.
0: Like, I expect you to now go home and go, wait, why am I not doing this with my next door neighbor? Why am I not doing this with my block? Why is my church not engaged in this type of work ourselves? And To me, I think that's, if you will, the evangelistic part of what I do is I'm not just inviting people to come and help me minister to my neighbors. I'm also ministering to you who come to learn how to love the way that Christ has asked us to love so that you can go back and do it yourself.
1: Amen. And I think you said something else. And again, I could pick apart everything that you said, that it exposed something in you when you were going through this process. And that's what I think people have to not be afraid of, that exposure that God gets. Mm-hmm. That's not a bad thing.
0: Mm-hmm.
1: That is a very, very good thing because you will learn about yourself, the deficiencies, but also the opportunities. Yeah. Well, I don't want to get bogged down too much. So you talked about, you only referenced this, so I'm assuming that it did happen. You talked about, okay, we were picking up trash, and then you said if it's to build a garden or to build a house. I want to pull on those a little bit. So tell me about the garden and some home building and how you guys kind of were able to move forward in some of those things that you were doing.
0: So this all goes back to, again, those same conversations we were having with our neighbors didn't just happen at one time and stop. It's a progressive part of what we do. So we have about 400 of our neighbors come to our house every 3 months. So,
1: wow.
0: So when we say we're in relationship and we know their names and we know their stories and where they work and their kids and what they, where they're going to school, what they want to do with their lives, all of those conversations are ongoing. We've now been in the community for 13 years. So even though the work began about 10 years to actually turn 10 years old as a ministry this year, those are like friends of ours that we've gotten progressively closer to over time. And those conversations continue to mature into, okay, well, this seems like we're making some headway. What about this? And so those conversations led us to discovering there's just a huge need for fresh food inside of our community. Mm. And again, I think it's important to go back to, it kind of shook my cage of what ministry meant. Because in my head, it's more traditional. It's preaching. It's Bible study. It's small groups. It's right. home visits. It's, you know, the, like, but the Lord was like, no. Your ministry is just to listen. Listen and find out. So when our neighbors were like, we need fresh food, our first response to that at the time was when we were going through and doing cleanups, often areas that we were cleaning were large lots inside of our community that were overgrown or had illegal dumping all over them. And we're talking like cars, mattresses, sofas, whatever.
1: You name
0: just,
1: it, huh?
0: Yeah, just piled up all over the place. And so those areas, our teams would come and we'd remove it and it would be clean. And so we're like, okay, well, how do we bring some purpose back to those? So we started putting in some community gardens. Well, really what that ended up doing is I found out that I was now just running multiple gardens because people were excited about the thought, but they didn't have the skill set in order to manage and maintain those things. So fast forward, we found this 2-acre plot of land right in the middle of the city, which I could, if you want to talk about tangents, I could go down that for a long time, but it's the last remaining piece of farmland in the city of Harrisburg because Allison Hill, before it was annexed by the city, was all a farm. So that space had been fenced off. It was the recess field for a middle school that closed down.
1: What are you talking about?
0: This is on 18th Street.
1: Okay.
0: Yep. So we're like right 18th and Holly, if you know 18th and Holly.
1: Absolutely.
0: So there was Edison Middle School closed down in 1972. This was their recess field. So it has been an abandoned property from 1972 until we started operating that farm in 2022. So 50 years just been sitting in 2 acres. I mean, right in the middle.
1: Is anybody caring for it?
0: Nope. It's completely overgrown. I mean, there's cars, there's refrigerators. I mean, the whole
1: you
0: thing
1: name
0: was,
1: it.
0: It was a nightmare. So we got in there and I approached the school district and I asked them, I was like, hey, so these are the conversations we've been having with our neighbors. I've seen that there's a big gap, particularly around education. Since you own this property still, I would love to develop educational programming for kids in the district, but also I want to like grow food here. I want to like find out how to like get this need met. Specifically, I think I wanted to help teach people how they could grow and on their own, you know, because the big need was fresh food. I was like, right. Oh, fresh food. Like, well, we can talk about grocery stores, but we don't have one in our neighborhood. Right. So we started we call it the Hill Farm. And it's again, right there at the corner of 18th and Holly, 2 acres. It's kind of split into two visions, if you will, on the farm, almost right down the middle. Front half of the farm is all dedicated to hosting field trips, facilitating workshops, teaching people how to grow. I mean, we're with like the kids' ages, we're like ages kindergarten through fifth grade. Some of these little guys, they step onto the farm, they didn't know that food came from the ground.
1: Right.
0: You know, they didn't know that that's where tomatoes grew. They'd never seen broccoli before. And so it's this wild experience of just like learning and discovery. And then we get adults there who, you know, like I think if we were all honest with ourselves, it doesn't really matter where we come from. If you don't know how to garden, you kind of feel a little embarrassed.
1: Without a doubt.
0: You know what I mean? You're kind of like, I feel like it's like an innately human thing. Like we should be able to know how to grow things. And so we kind of approach that, you know, and tell people like, stop feeling that way. Come learn. So we'll have people come out to the farm. We'll teach them about, you know, you can grow in a container on your front porch. You don't need a big farm. And we have everything there. We've got goats. We've got honeybees. We've got chickens that are giving us eggs. I mean, the back half of the farm is all just intensive veggie production. So, I mean, we're growing. I think last year is about 5,000 pounds of produce that came out of the farm and goes right back into the neighborhood. We have an incredible partnership with the health clinic that's a block away from the farm. We do a little pop-up farmers market there, and we sell the produce right back into the community. Super cheap rates, like $1, $2, and $3 bundles of all this incredibly nutritious organic produce. So it's just been a joy. For me, that's kind of like more so my roots and my background.
1: Right,
0: is like,
1: right.
0: And what I love about agriculture – as a believer, I mean, the gospel is agrarian to the max,
1: absolutely,
0: right?
1: Absolutely.
0: like the Lord knew the context in which he needed to deliver that. But like agriculture is like such a universal thing. It actually unites cultures because it kind of becomes there's no best way.
1: That's right.
0: It's like, so how did you learn? And what did you – like what's your tradition? And how did you figure that out? And what did you do to fix
1: for
0: that
1: sure.
0: problem? And so it becomes like a meeting place. And so we've loved like using that as an opportunity to connect with our neighbors in a new and special way and help meet that need with, you know, providing food.
1: Wow, Tana, as you're explaining that, number one, I'm overwhelmed for you. As you, I was like, okay, how do you manage how much staff? Because this is not picking up trash anymore.
0: No, it's not.
1: This is much more robust than that. What's your staffing look like? How do you explain? You talked to me off air about some of the teams. They're staying in a home behind your home. What does that look like? Explain to our audience what that looks like.
0: I think probably one of the most impressive things about our work so far is up to this point in time, I think we're just shy of about 20,000 volunteers have come through our home.
1: Wow.
0: And I want to say like that, through our home. It's not like through some random building or facility. It was like through our home, connecting to this mission inside of our community and saying like, how do I help? And so if we didn't have that type of support from a volunteerism side, we certainly wouldn't be able to do half of what we're doing. I also think it's important to say like, we have an incredible team. Like everybody who's on our team, it's like they get that the real joy of doing the work that we do is not being professionals at what we do. It's about facilitating as much as we possibly can. I think that that's been like an interesting piece of how we operate in the community is instead of it being, give me your donor dollars to pay me to do this job, it's more of like, no, I want you to support me so that I can get as many people involved in this. This isn't just about job security for me. I want to try to actually solve the problem, which every nonprofit should be asking themselves that question is,
1: not just existing.
0: Am I asking for your money so I can have a job, or asking for your money because I'm trying to solve the problem? And I think that that's been the excitement around our team and around our volunteers and even our donor base is like people going like, oh, we're actually changing the story here.
1: Yeah.
0: Like, you know, we're seeing things tangibly change. I mean, I was at a press conference a few weeks ago where we announced this really incredible opportunity that we've gotten for our community. This really, it's like a statewide designation to call Allison Hill a blueprint community, which is just wild. It's like the things that you pray for and dream about of like, hey, this is what it looks like to see communities turn around. And having a local state rep say in the press conference, you know, Harrisburg has gone through a lot of stuff, but Allison Hill is a bright spot. And I'm like, that's something you would never have heard somebody say like 20, 30, 40 years. And I was just like, whoa, like God is rewriting the story of what's happening in our community. I just get to be the lucky sucker who happens to be there while it's happening.
1: You talked about the first acre, the front part of those 2 acres being educational use. So are you having actual public schools come in? I think you said first through our kindergarten through fifth grade.
0: Yep.
1: So they're coming in and you're doing tours and letting them get their hands dirty.
0: And again, I think that's been another incredible opportunity to highlight the power of partnership is, you know, we were given the space to be able to create this thing, but it's like, okay, well, I don't have all the funds in the world to have full-time educators working with me doing field trips. So we actually partnered with Penn State Extension and Penn State University, and they send individuals to come and help be educators for these field trips. So at the end of the day, I just got to like make sure we got alive things to talk about on this beautiful space. We're connecting with schools and inviting them to be a part of it, and we're just coordinating through our relationships, you know, more or less these networks of people who are saying like, hey, I'm passionate about teaching people. I just don't have classrooms. It's like, well, great. Well, we got the classroom and the kids. Show up.
1: Wow, that's wonderful. Well, let's change directions a little bit. You probably knew I was going to go here based on what we talked about for lunch. So you won't be surprised by this conversation. And as I was thinking about our conversation then, I thought of Nehemiah. Nehemiah, as you well know, Nehemiah chapter 1, he gets this serious burden for his community, wants to go back, doesn't know how it's going to happen. King shows God's grace is obviously apparent. The king shows him great favor. He goes back. Man, the people catch the vision. Sounds like what's happening to you. People are catching the vision. The people are buying in terms of, we want to rebuild the wall. We don't want to be a reproach anymore to the communities around us. And as you well know, part of Nehemiah's story, it's going good for a while, but then you've got some naysayers and you've got some folks who actually want to destroy the work. They want to keep people in reproach. They want to keep people underneath their thumb, and they respond with threats of violence, with conniving and all sorts of things. I'm assuming, and I don't have to assume because you shared some of it, that you've got a little pushback on occasion. Not everyone has seen this as this, what did you say, a bright spot at all. They've seen it maybe as something else. Talk to us a little bit about that.
0: Yeah, I mean, it certainly has been a journey. You know, initially, I would say that we didn't really have, we didn't experience any resistance, pushback, anything like that because we were small. You know, we were insignificant. Nobody really expected us to continue to stick it out. I remember the first conversation I had with a neighbor. They didn't ask my name. The first question they asked me was how long I was going to be there.
1: Hmm.
0: And so dealing with a community that was just living in such trauma like that has been an interesting experience for us over time. Then as we stuck it out and people started to realize, like, we're not going anywhere, I think they had to reconcile with, well, what does this mean for all of us? And, you know, the first real resistance and pushback that we got was what I would say is more just a mode of jealousy, which is like, well, that's what I wanted to see happen, but why are you getting right to do it? And so I think this is where faith comes into play is, you know, I could be offended that people have a problem with me, or I can realize that really they're asking, like, am I a part of what's going on? Like, is there room for me here? And so certainly I've done a lot of peacemaking, bridge building. I do that all the time. But I have also had to learn and swallow the very difficult pill. I'm like positivity guy to the max. We could all be friends, right?
1: Right, right, right.
0: I've realized, like, some people, that's just not what they want, you know? Like, and that at least they don't realize that's not what they want.
1: Right.
0: They'll say that they do. And so some of those people have turned into – it's been more adversarial relationships, looking to thwart any opportunity we have, looking to expose us for who we are. And, you know, I'll say this too, because I think it's an important – to me, it's a celebration, honestly, I think of our community. But also I think it shines a more clear picture on what's going on in America. Obviously, we live in America. Racial division has been a historical issue in our country. And I think that we unfortunately have learned to just accept that as like that's how it is. And we don't really ask, is that actually true where I am specifically?
1: Right.
0: And, you know, when we were in the community, I mean, I'll just laugh about it candidly. I stick out like a sore thumb. I'm certainly like one of the few white guys who lives inside the neighborhood. And I'm for sure at that point in time, the only white guy you're out there picking up trash and hanging out with people on their front porches,
1: right,
0: speaking Spanish. They're like, who is this guy?
1: He's the police or he's a Mormon.
0: But, I mean, I die laughing. I mean, I was getting pulled over by cops in my minivan because like, why are you here? And I was like, I live here. Like, there's no way. I would have to give him my ID just to prove I lived in the neighborhood because even the police didn't know what was going on. So, you know, as we were there, like, we weren't really experiencing too much. But when the death of George Floyd happened, I think that wave of pain, like, went through the nation. And that was honestly the first time. So, again, we moved here 2013. That's all happening around the pandemic time. First time we really started to have more open conversations about some of that pain that exists, some of the racial trauma existing inside of our community. And it wasn't this, like, people had a problem with us. I think they were just kind of like, oh, man, it is kind of weird that you are here,
1: yeah,
0: actually, the more that we think about it. And then, again, just through the faithfulness of continuing to serve, we're starting to continue to see things change. I think it was just hard for people to reconcile at the beginning of, like, there's no possible way that you're just, like, doing this because you think this is the right thing to do.
1: Yeah.
0: Like, there's got to be an agenda. There's got to be a kickback. There's got to be something. So we certainly went through a period where people were questioning everything about who we are. I mentioned earlier the guy that we moved here to work with. He became a little bit more famous on, you know, on the interwebs and stuff, and people started associating him a lot with Christian nationalism or white supremacy or whatever. And so people knew that I knew that guy, and it was kind of like, we figured
1: it
0: out. And
1: that's
0: so
1: it.
0: Boom, it's like, now it's like blasting me. I mean, we're talking some of these individuals standing before city council and, you know, making sure they knew that the great evil, like this guy who lives in Allison Hill, we got to watch out for him, standing in neighborhood meetings, lambasting Wildheart. I mean, it was like wild. I would like go places and be like, oh, I've heard about you.
1: Wow.
0: And I was like, oh, well, like, what did you hear?
1: Yeah.
0: And, you know, it was difficult for me mostly because I'm a pretty charismatic, outgoing, like just love people. And it was hard for me to walk through some of that at the beginning because it felt like, oh, man, like maybe I am that guy. Like maybe I am part of the problem and I just didn't realize it. Or I don't want to reconcile that. But, I mean, the Lord was faithful, brought a lot of brothers and sisters along my way, black, brown, yellow, red, white, all of them. And everyone's just like, listen, man.
1: Don't buy that.
0: Like,
1: yeah.
0: It's time to go above the noise. Like, exactly. we got some time. Like, you got to stay faithful to the plow. Joe, who you just had on the show, he was actually on our board at that time. People were coming after him for the same thing. How could you be working with this colonizer? I mean, it was this wild story of what we were walking through at that time. But we really just like stuck it out together and really realized like this happens to any work of God. It's like you're going to have that like Nehemiah type experience. And I will say just an interesting caveat on the story of Nehemiah. A lot of people forget that Ezra went before him.
1: That's right.
0: And so the church was trying to be the church, but they were neglecting the most natural part of the work that needed to be done. And that's really what Nehemiah was doing, is he was just trying to build the wall.
1: Yeah.
0: And Ezra's trying to build the church. And I think that that is a piece as believers that sometimes we miss, is we need both. You know?
1: Absolutely.
0: And we sometimes, you'll hear, like, in Christian worlds, we'll use like revival and reformation. Like, we need them both. They're always meant to be in tandem, and not one is greater than the other. It is this, I think that's what it means to be the kingdom, and to see the gospel do its work completely and wholly in all of us. It's not just the spiritual side of things, but it is a natural side. And so I think that some of the work that we've done, because it is kind of like that Nehemiah-esque thing, it just invited a different level of attack into the things that we were doing. But we haven't slowed down. So,
1: well, praise God. Have you seen things? And I know I'm trying to anticipate questions from our audience, because again, when they think urban, they think city, they think violence, they think drugs, they think prostitution, murder, etc. Have you guys experienced what has your interaction been at that level? Because as you well know, people aren't going to stop selling drugs in Allison Hill or anywhere else for that matter because someone's selling fruit. A few, none of that's going to change.
0: Well,
1: so you're seeing some of that up close and personal. How do you guys interact with that level of violence or crime and things like that?
0: Yeah, I'll say two stories right out the bat. So when we first moved into the neighborhood, just to paint a picture so that people know I'm not some pie in the sky guy. When we moved in, the first day I pulled my car into the parking lot. I ran upstairs to go find out what room we were going to move into. By the time I got back, not even 10 minutes later, my car had already been rifled through. My phone was stolen. My wallet was stolen. That fast. I was like, oh, we are not in Kansas anymore.
1: Yeah.
0: The next weekend, a man was murdered right in front of our house. The following weekend, a man was murdered behind our house. The following weekend, a man was murdered two blocks away. And then it went on the news. That's normal here in our area to be on the news, but it was on national news. And I get a phone call from my mom. Everything okay out there? I saw Harrisburg was on the news, and I was like, oh, what'd you see? It's like, well, they're talking about homicides. You're kind of going a little crazy. Like, is that where you are? And I was like, well, Mom, yeah, that was like right next to where I live. And I remember my mom saying, listen, son, this better be a God idea, because it certainly is not a good idea. You know, I'm like newly married. Like, let's just be honest. Not how you're going to win over any favor from in-laws or anything. And same thing, like, so, like, when you guys have kids, you're moving, right? Like, you know, everybody's like, there's no way.
1: Right.
0: And, you know, we certainly dug in. I think, again, it was just the grace of God just saying, like, this is what I've asked you to lay your lives down for and to engage. And the second story that comes to my mind immediately is I think that we had to overcome the temptation to compartmentalize our neighbors. We got good neighbors. We got bad neighbors.
1: Mm.
0: No, we got neighbors. And they all have different levels of sin, different levels of hurt, different levels of pain, different levels of need, whatever. And I remember my wife leading a group of seventh graders. So we're talking like middle schoolers, kids from the burbs. So already, what are we doing? Kids from the burbs. And she takes this little group of middle schoolers, marches right up to this drug dealer that lives, you know, about a block from her house. He's not there anymore. And she walks up to him and she's like, hey, I noticed that your backyard's like kind of overgrown. Is that something that we could do to help you with? Could we clean that for you? And he just looks at my wife, eyes wide open. He's like, my kids would love that. And she's like, well, we'd love to do it. Took this little troop of middle schoolers in, totally rehashes this guy's whole backyard. He calls some of his guys that are working with him. They're obviously all there selling drugs and everything. He's like, hey, whatever these guys need, you guys give it to them. You know, they're getting waters for our team. They're bringing over snacks. They're thanking everybody. They're hugging. They're high-fiving. And all these kids were like, those guys were so nice. And their group leader walks straight up to my wife. He goes, is that what I think it was? And she's like, yeah. He's like, that was crazy. It's like, but like what we loved about that experience is just like, we didn't tell anybody, okay, just you guys know, these are like not great guys, you know, like these, you know, it's like, we just gave them an opportunity to say, hey, they're humans just like you. We have an opportunity to love them. Let's do it. And these kids walked away and they all went home and they were like, yo, like we cleaned up a drug dealer's backyard today. Mm. And like they high fived us and like gave us water and stuff. It's like, and I think that when we approached that equality of humanity thing, it's been a really powerful testament of how we've seen even our neighbors respond to that. Because when we're serving, we're not picking and choosing who we serve. Honestly, it's been funny. When we write grants, it actually confuses people because they're so used to what particular demographic is benefiting from your work. And we're like, if you live in our neighborhood, you benefit from our work. It's like, it's been a very powerful testimony of just the inclusivity, if you will, of the gospel. And like, it's for everyone.
1: I couldn't help when, as you're telling that story, I was thinking of several gospel stories, but and you said that, you know, we're not seeing our neighbors as good or bad. Of course, one that would come would be the Good Samaritan coming through, you know, these religious guys passing by, and then the Samaritan snatches him up, so to speak. But I also thought of the woman who's broken, who was the sinner that Luke describes her as, right? She's the sinner, and she comes in, and she's ministering to Jesus, and Jesus doesn't judge, right? And he comments on her. We don't know her name. We don't know really anything about her. But that there was no respecter of person of him. And if Christians could get their tan, and I think we would do that. And I think we would almost say that that's normal. We're protecting. We would find every reason to protect those little young, innocent seventh-grade girls to say, no, where's the prescribed house that we know is safe? It's the Italians who are going to get pastries and who are going to do this. We can control that. We can...

0: Wow.
1: These guys are like about us. You know, it's been such a powerful thing. Like when you see people, it changes people's lives.
0: Well, when you're, I heard an old story. There's a guy named Dean Trulier. I seen years and years and years ago, speaker, youth speaker. And he talked about, he was in Boston and he talked about drug dealers and people, drug dealers versus pastors in the neighborhood in terms of impact. And the young guys were saying, well, the drug dealers have more impact. And and once he boiled down his illustration is that they never leave the community. Mm. Pastors are doing their ministry in the city. And they, most of them, if they're wealthy, they're going out to the burbs because I'll do ministry there, but I don't want to live there. The accessibility that you have to people gives you street cred.
1: Yep.
0: It gives you the ability for people to respect you at a level that they may not do a religious person or a pastor. So, brother, kudos for being obedient to the Spirit and God using you in this remarkable, remarkable way. I want to ask you this. What have you seen? How have you seen this impact you? You talked a little about your wife. Talk about her more. But even your kids, how have you seen this move? Because they grew up in this. Mm-hmm. How has it shaped and molded how they've interacted with people and look at life? But speak to your wife first. We got to give her a shout out. I want you to be able to come back. I want you to be able to come back.
1: Maybe I'll give you a big old shout out to them.
0: There you go. And say, hey, I made sure it happened too.
1: Yeah.
0: But talk about how you've seen it stretch her or how it impacted her and then your girls as well.
1: Yeah. I mean, I think the best thing I could do to defend my wife in this scenario is I think people assume, oh, Tannen, you probably drug her into this. It is the total opposite. Like, I'm the guy who will go anywhere, but my wife really was like, God loves our neighbors. Hmm. And, like, shame on us if we are unwilling to do everything we possibly can to love these guys. And so, you know, when we have meetings as a team, she is the driving force behind everything. I often tell people she's the brains and the beauty of everything we do, and I'm the guy who goes and talks on podcasts. You know, it's we totally have a Moses Aaron thing going on, you know? And she is amazing. She certainly is, I mean, she is a bastion of purity, of holiness, of really pursuing God, really making sure, like, is this hitting the mark? I think has always been like, as things have grown and we've felt, I would say, like the cultural temptation to slip into humanism because that maybe would get you more funding or whatever. I mean, she's like, absolutely not. Like, this is about the kingdom and this is about our neighbors. My wife is incredible. So we certainly run this thing together, which I know is very hard for people to imagine, but like, we work together. We lived like everything about our lives. We're doing it all together. And, is not certainly for every marriage to go through, but like, we've found a way how to make it work. And I think a big part of that too is, the way that we met each other was, through a discipleship program. And so in that, we ended up coming back and serving with that ministry when we were doing that. And our role was discipling people. And so it's kind of like, we learned how to work in harmony with each other to do that process. And so when God gave us the opportunity to do what we're doing now, it felt kind of like, oh, we'd almost been training to do this, like training how to teach people how to love people better. My wife's amazing. My three girls, I kind of laugh because if I had to summarize our story, I tease, I said, I can't wait until they grow up and they have to try to explain their childhood to people. Cause like, well, so I grew up in a mansion in the hood and my parents pick up trash, grow vegetables, build homes and roast coffee. It's like, wait, what? like, what are you talking about? But I think what I love about that is for my girls, first off, we're in such an exciting time for girls. Like, women are like getting a lot more opportunity. They're getting a lot, like they're being recognized more than they have been throughout any time in history. I love seeing my girls approach the world as like anything's possible.
0: With
1: like,
0: optimism.
1: Like as a dad, that is like such a fun thing. And I'll be honest too, I was a little freaked out being a girl dad. I'm in the middle of five boys. I only had boy cousins. I grew up around men.
0: Yeah.
1: So when God gave me three girls, I was like, oh God, I want to screw this up here. You know? So, It's been an exciting journey of what does it look like to shepherd a little girl's heart like that and raise them in this world and to see them just full of like conviction. Like all of my girls, especially my oldest daughter Mila, the oldest, like that girl believes she could do anything. And it's both the best thing and the worst thing. You know, you see her get into stuff, you're like, you should have known. She's like, well, I thought I could, you know. So like they really just like see, hey, like if God's put something in your heart, like go for it. But I also love too, they've had their own experiences of having to reconcile like where we live.
0: Mm.
1: Like they'll invite kids over and parents will be like, no, thanks.
0: Are you serious?
1: Yeah. And it's tough because you're like, oh man, like I have to try to like figure out how to explain to my child like why their friends' parents won't let them come to our house. And of course, we know that there's really

0: really no real reason to feel that way. But okay, this is a bigger thing that, like, you know, you're not aware of that because you're young and you're innocent and you're pure. Like, we love that and we want to protect that. But also, like, this is why mom and dad are doing what they're doing. And this is why we have people coming over and staying at the house and working in the community. It's like, there's a lot of people who believe things that just aren't true.
1: Yeah.
0: I think as they've gotten, they're older now, they're starting to see some of that of like, oh, okay. I think I get it now. But what I love is instead of feeling like the awkward, embarrassed, like, oh, like my kids like double down on it. They're like, all right, well, I'm going to get my friends to come here and they're going to come and work with us. And I'm going to show my friends, like, you know, it's like you think, they've like bought into this.
1: Right.
0: It's a really fun thing to watch.
1: That's wonderful, brother. There's so much more. We got a couple minutes left. There's so much more I would want to ask and think through. I really want to explore, like, what's the next steps. So I can't ask that now. But, you know, are there any plans to go? This is to set you up to come back again. you know, what would a plan look like unfolding uptown or in the Steelton and other areas that, as you well know, face some of the same issues that Allison Hill was facing? And there's still work to be done. So, again, if you're part of the watching audience and you're watching this and wondering how you can get involved, please check out that website, wildheartministries.net. I think you can get some good information. If God is calling you to get involved, I'm sure Tannen and his wife and the team there would love to help you out. If you want to send a team, maybe you're a Christian school teacher, maybe you're a church that your small group wants to serve, you're thinking of different ways and you get that. Harrisburg's not too far. It's the capital. I'm sure he'll take you maybe to a nice little restaurant there.
0: Absolutely.
1: And a nice little couple. There's a couple of nice restaurants there in the city. You get whatever you want and enjoy yourself and learn and see what God is doing in an incredible, incredible way. Tannen, I'm going to pray for you as we go.
0: I love that.
1: Usually I have these poignant and, you know, charging closing words. I think it's just best I cry out to the Lord for your ministry and you. Father, thank you for this time. Thank you for my brother, Lord. Thank you for his obedience to you. Lord, thank you for your calling of him. Lord, I pray that you would protect him and guide him, lead him, Lord, not towards the enemy, but away from the enemy. The enemy would seek to destroy this, to destroy his testimony, to destroy the ministry's effectiveness there. And Lord, I pray that your hand would be upon all those workers, all those who are at the farm, all those who are in the city, just having dialogue, just being friendly, just being godly. And Lord, I pray for opportunities for the gospel. Lord, we didn't even have opportunity to share about hearts being changed. And Lord, I'm sure Tannen has testimonies of that as well. So Lord, we thank you in advance for what you have done and what you're going to do. And Lord, we would pray that you would continue to pour out your spirit on the Allison Hill, Harrisburg, Pennsylvania, Lord, our country, pour it out, Lord, that we would see lives of men and women change, not just spiritually, but also physically, tangible change. In Christ's name we pray. Amen.
0: Amen.
1: Thank you, Tannen.
0: Absolutely.
1: Thank you for tuning in this broadcast. We pray that you have a wonderful, wonderful day.
2: 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Join Dr. David Jeremiah as he pulls back the mystery and confusion surrounding the Holy Spirit and reveals who he is, what he does, and why his presence and power matter in your life today. 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

Listen, the name of our program is The King is Coming, because we believe the King is coming. And we know He's coming because Jesus authenticated His second coming by rising from the dead.

Soon will our Savior from heaven appear. Sweet is the hope and its power to cheer. All will be changed by a glimpse of His face. This is the goal at the end of our race. Loneliness changed to reunion complete. Absence exchanged for a place at His feet. Sleeping ones raised in a moment of time. Living ones changed to His image sublime. Weakness will change to magnificent strength. Failure will change to the perfection at length. Sorrow will change to unending delight. Walking by faith, change to walking by sight.

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Controversial, radical, powerful. Join Dr. David Jeremiah as he pulls back the mystery and confusion surrounding the Holy Spirit and reveals who he is, what he does, and why his presence and power matter in your life today. Don't miss The Holy Spirit You May Not Know, next time on Turning Point, right here on this station.

0: nearly 3,000 seniors 65 and up. They found the seniors that napped for about 1 hour in the early afternoon showed improved memory and an improved ability to think clearly. The study also found those who took only short naps or napped for longer than 1 hour showed mental decline 6 times greater than those who napped for about an hour daily. The study was published by the Journal of American Geriatric Society. Well, here we're learning more and more about the health benefits provided by getting enough restful sleep. This study finds when seniors take an hour-long nap in the early afternoon, it boosts their mental abilities with improved memory and clarity of thought. The study found short cat naps or long naps were actually a sign of mental decline with age. Now, many people avoid afternoon naps because they're afraid the nap will affect their ability to sleep at night. Past research has shown if the nap does not exceed 1 hour and if the nap is completed before 3 p.m., it does not affect nighttime sleep patterns in the majority. Another recent study from RAND Europe estimates lost sleep costs the United States some 1.2 million working days and $400 billion a year in lost productivity and increased mortality. Sleep authorities blame light pollution and increased exposure to blue light from electronic devices such as computers and TV sets as a leading cause of lost sleep. Now, just how much sleep should we be getting? Sleep experts report newborns should get 16 to 18 hours a day, preschoolers 11 to 12, school-age kids should get at least 10 hours of sleep a day, teens from 9 to 10, and adults should get from 7 to 9 hours of sleep every 24-hour period. How about you? If you're not getting enough sleep, take the steps to improve your sleep, and I assure you, you will begin to feel much better soon. Today on Your Health, we'll discuss the health benefits of the Polynesian wonder, Noni. Stay tuned to learn more.
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0: I'm Dr. Becker with Your Health at a Glance. 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The main reason for this upward trend is our treatments for cancer are better than ever. Our cancer medicines are much improved, and we know more about how cancer works. 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I'm a cancer survivor who's here to tell you that you have more tools than ever in your battle with cancer. 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
1: Welcome back, everyone. It's just great to be with you today. Well, today is going to be a fantastic show. You know why? It's Noni Day. We love talking about Noni. I got to tell you, this substance never ceases to amaze me. A few years ago, when we started bringing you the story of Noni, people thought, well, Noni's just here for now. It's just a passing. It's just a fad. No, Noni stayed just as we thought it would. You know why? Because it works. Richard has new stories to share with you today. This will be great. So sit back, listen, and learn. So Richard, let's start with the cultural use of Noni, because it's just so amazing.
2: That's where the story begins on Noni. It's the cultural use. And our first exposure to Noni use came from the Polynesians, specifically the Hawaiians. And over the centuries, the Hawaiians have used Noni for infections of the skin and the eyes and also internal infections, sprains and strains for pain, intestinal problems, digestion problems, diabetes and its complication. Even 100 years ago, people had diabetes. 200 years ago, they had diabetes. Various eye problems, respiratory difficulties such as asthma, menstrual difficulties, the pain of childbirth, a general tonic. But it was used, number one, for pain in the Polynesian culture. The unification king of Hawaii, King Kamehameha, wherever he planted his sword, the story goes, he planted a noni tree because he saw the benefit for his people, so he wanted that to be accessible all throughout the Hawaiian Islands. And you know, this tradition of accessibility to noni juice continues today, because often at their churches in the islands, they plant a noni tree so the community has access to this remarkable medicinal plant. The ancient kahunas, so that's the doctors of the Hawaiian and Polynesian culture, considered noni their greatest gift of healing. And these are not my words. It's in their books of how to treat with their natural remedies. Greatest gift of healing. And this belief continues on in the Hawaiian Islands today. Talk to the elders. They will tell you about the benefits of noni juice. Now, this reliance on noni is not unique to the Hawaiian Islands or Polynesian culture. All around the equatorial plain where noni naturally grows, it is being used and has been for hundreds and hundreds of years. A recent study of the ethnomedicine or the cultural medicine use of the Nicobarese tribe of Card Nicobar Islands, this is in eastern Indian Ocean. They're very isolated from the rest of the world. This study, fascinating, was in the journal Ethnopharmacology. 15 villages and their traditional practitioners were surveyed. What do you use to treat your sick people? They found they used 150 medicinal plants for 47 different medical uses. Of all the plants studied, they found noni had the highest use value to the Nicobarese tribe. Next study. Another ethnomedicinal study, or cultural medicinal use, of the native remedies for diabetes and its complications by inhabitants of the Mauritius Islands. These are islands found just east of Africa. They are also isolated from the rest of the world. In this study, they found that these people of the Mauritius Islands, 111 plant species, 30 polyherbal formulas, they also use 16 different animal species as medicinal agents. And here, they found noni was the most important remedy with the highest use value. Fascinating. A second study of the same people, the Mauritius Islands, they wanted to know, what do they use for pain on these islands? 332 islanders were polled and assayed, 20 different practitioners, 79 different plants, 20 polyherbal formulas, and again, noni ranked highest in relative importance and most frequently used of all the plants available to them, and it also ranked the highest in use value. Now, we have what we call a roll-in, and this is a hula alau. This is a dance troupe of the Polynesian culture telling the native story of the Hawaiian use of noni juice. It's fascinating. Watch this.
3: And now, discover the Polynesian secret, noni, a gift of life from God. A bud springs forth from the earth. It grows to mature and widespread. A la'au from God. A life it is. Live long and forever. When the roots are firm, the fruit ripens fully. A root, a stem, a leaf, a fruit, live long and forever. A bitter taste that slithers down your throat. A life-giving drink when prepared by expert hands. Live long and forever. Dig the root. Strip the stem. Pick the leaf. Gather the fruit. Prepare the leaves. Live long and forever. It is a knowledge passed on by our ancestors. It is a life force trickled down from God. E'olamo'e. Live long and forever. It is a medicine, a gift of life from God. In ancient times, Polynesians revered the plant called noni. They gathered the fruit and the dark green leaves for a variety of medicinal purposes. It was used both internally and externally. The leaves were heated briefly over a fire and placed on wounds that ranged from cuts and bruises to sprains and burns. The yellow ripe fruit was mashed to a pulp, strained through coconut fibers, and drank as a healing tonic for everything from stomach ailments to more serious conditions such as diabetes and blood disorders. Today, Polynesians still consider noni a miracle plant. The knowledge of its preparation and use has been passed from generation to generation.
4: The scientists called noni Morinda citrifolia. It's an evergreen plant that grows around the equatorial plain up to an elevation of about 1,300 feet. It loves lava soil and lots of good moisture. It's a very hardy plant, and it grows quickly on the volcanic flows.
5: These trees right here, they're about between seven and eight feet high after 4 years of growth. At the very young stage, it'll grow out flower pods, and then eventually will grow open, and then the bees will come and pollinate the flowers, and then it creates pods, and as it grows older, it'll lose its flower and then size up and become a ripe noni like this. To pick them, you twist them, and they come right off.
6: Noni loved the rock. It's lava stone. Noni really likes that. It's hard work. You gotta put your heart and soul into it. Okay, Ma. Come. Pick some fruits. Noni is a special plant. It makes me feel good. At least, you know, I'm helping people.
7: We came to Hawaii because the volcanic soil is so rich. The fruit is so pristine, it's huge and immaculate. It's highly efficacious, that means it works beautifully, and it's readily accessible. So we're here in this beautiful tropical paradise to help you learn more about this fruit, how you can bring it into your life and make it part of your plan for better health. I strongly recommend you start today with Aloha Noni. I think you'll be very glad you did.
2: We speak to people every day about their results with Aloha Noni, and every day I am truly thankful that I'm associated with a fruit that can bring such relief to so many people. You know, in everyone's life there's times of pain and discomfort and sickness and illness, and to have this available to so many with no side effects, no addiction, no stimulants, no narcotic, and to bring the type of relief it brings to people, it's a blessing to us. And I feel especially privileged to be a part of the Polynesian culture bringing that to us and allowing us to have it. It's their gift to us.
8: Well, Cindy, that certainly brings back memories, doesn't it?
1: It does.
8: What an amazing experience. And this dance troupe that agreed to tell this story, you know, they didn't want a dime for this.
1: Right.
8: This was their contribution to America.
1: Right. You know, God got it right, didn't he?
8: He did.
1: Just amazing. And that's why I think it's so important that they put the noni trees by their churches, because they want the community. Isn't it all about community? They want to help everyone.
8: Yeah. Amazing experience. And you may have seen this before, but it truly shows you the importance of noni in the Polynesian culture and what it can mean to you if you include it in your daily regimen for better health. Let's go to our break, and when we return, let's talk about the modern science on noni juice. We'll be right back.
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1: We're back, everyone, learning all about Noni. Isn't this just fascinating? Now we're going to talk about the common uses of Noni. Just what is it good for? Richard?
8: Well, in the modern era, we use it for nutritional support for the cancer patient, of course, for pain, inflammation, and swelling. It's outstanding gold star in that category. Arthritis pain, autoimmune disease, inflammatory bowel disease, intestinal conditions, wounds. It acts as a poultice and a compress. Of course, cardiovascular disease and blood pressure control. It's hard to believe any one thing can do all these things, but we'll show you the evidence. Cholesterol control, blood flow, clot prevention, liver protection, and aid of digestion and tonic promoter of regularity. Outstanding use there. Diabetes and its complications, including diabetic ulcers on the feet or wherever you may get them. It works as a natural antibiotic, effective against fungi, viruses, bacteria, yeast, even at parasites, intestinal worms and whatnot, brain and nerve protector, an immune modulator, and stimulant recovery, anti-aging, and a daily tonic. You know, Cindy, when we first started telling America about Noni, if we went to PubMed, our nation's medical library, there were about 12 articles, and they were very scanty, mostly discussing the cultural uses of Noni. But today, if you were to go, there'd be over 560 articles at PubMed. And if you go to Google Scholar, a worldwide medical library online, over 13,000 articles dealing with Morinda citrifolia. And many of these are now human studies with direct knowledge. Let's get started on these. Noni and its use in cancer, research summary and up to date. To date, we have test tube and animal studies that show Noni is effective as nutritional support for cancers of the mouth, the esophagus, the lungs,
2: colon and rectum, breast, cervix, skin cancer and melanoma, along with UVA and UVB protection, one of the causes of skin cancers, leukemias, lymphomas, and sarcomas. All of these, it's been studied in test tube and animal studies. Multiple studies show when lab animals are given a carcinoma, like Lewis cell lung cancer or a leukemia, they live 75% longer and respond better to chemotherapy while experiencing fewer side effects. This is in animal studies. Scientists have also explained how noni nutritionally supports the cancer patients. It does this through modulation of the immune system. It induces DNA changes in the cancer cells that lead to apoptosis, which means the cancer cells die on their own. And this is induced through DNA changes in the cancer cells by noni. It detoxifies carcinogens. It also helps to prevent cancer. Fewer mitogenic figures in the biopsies, reduces oxidative stress, inhibits angiogenesis, which is the formation of new blood vessels in the tumor. Tumor can't grow without a blood supply, right? If you stop the blood flow, you help to reduce that tumor load, and noni does that. And it also helps to prevent metastasis. All of these have been done in animal and test tube studies. Now, the critics say, well, we need human studies. You know, these are very expensive. No pharmaceutical company is going to prove their competitor, which is the natural world. This is difficult to do. If you are a philanthropist and you have billions of dollars to spend to help us with this project, we would love to do that. Help us do that. Help us prove it to the world. But as of yet, I can't give you those studies, but we have a lot of evidence. A large study of 500 or more medicinal plants used for the support of cancer, a large study found that noni showed the most promise of all these 500 different plants. The University of Hawaii did a study on terminally ill cancer patients, and they found noni relieved the pain while it improved the quality of life in terminal cancer patients. We used noni in my recovery of cancer. I found it helped immensely. Now, perhaps the most common use of noni is for pain. Now, this is amazing. Now, this is new knowledge here. Listen to this. International Journal of Biomacromolecules. These are mostly proteins, large molecules. This is the last frontier of human physiology. We're learning what these some 13,000 different proteins that reside in the human body do. Now, noni contains a heat and acid-stable protein. See, when we eat a protein, we have a piece of beefsteak, let's say. The stomach acid denatures the protein. If we cook the meat, which we always do, of course, it denatures the protein as well. But this protein found in noni juice is stable to heat. Now, what this means is we can pasteurize the juice and make it safe to ship around the world, and it still works. So this notion that you have to have only raw noni juice to get pain relief, it's not true. And this study proves it. It's heat stable and acid stable. So we can send a safe product. That's comforting to know, isn't it, Cindy? It certainly is. Because we take this very seriously, the safety of our products. So this heat-stable protein blocks the transmission of pain impulses up the spinal cord. They were able to prove it, and it also calms inflammation. Now, narcotic pain relievers block the impulse of pain up the spinal cord, but they don't calm inflammation. In fact, they cause a little inflammation. Noni juice blocks the pain and the inflammation. Noni juice inhibits bradykinins, cytokines, the COX-1 and 2 enzymes, and other mechanisms, calming inflammation by at least six mechanisms. Noni also inhibits metallomatrix proteinase enzymes. This is an enzyme that destroys connective tissues. Now, we've all known somebody, and you may have it yourself, a deforming arthritis like rheumatoid, where the hands become crippled. This metallomatrix proteinase enzyme is destroying the joint. Noni inhibits that enzyme, and it slows this process down. So we're seeing all these mechanisms by which noni inhibits pain. Noni also inhibits the production of uric acid, which is the cause of gout. One of the most painful arthritis, most painful conditions a human could ever have is gout. Noni inhibits the production of this uric acid. Noni is helpful in a wide variety of painful conditions, including inflammatory bowel disease. Noni is 70% as effective as morphine for pain, roughly equal to tramadol, but there's no narcotic, no stimulant, no dependency. You can stop noni at any time. You will not crave it. I guarantee that. I guarantee it. And it will not sedate you. It will not make you sleepy. You can take it in the morning. You won't want to go back to bed. It's not like that. Stop it at any time. Start it at any time. Opioid use has increased 500% increase in the last 10 years in the United States. What this means is we don't have people wanting to abuse. We have people who are in pain. And we're depending on an inadequate system. The pharmaceutical approach to the treatment of disease is incomplete. We're missing the other components. Naturals are a major part of that, and Noni plays a big role in this. If you're suffering in pain, please trust me for a little while and try the Noni. We know of how it works. It works by multiple mechanisms. And what this means is, this is so important, it's such a major part of Noni. Let's take ibuprofen, probably the most common pain reliever used in the world, that and aspirin. Well, it powerfully inhibits the COX-1 and 2 enzyme, very powerfully. And when you powerfully inhibit those enzymes, you prevent normal functions of these enzymes. Therefore, you get stomach irritation. You get stress on the kidneys, even kidney failure and liver failure. You can develop an ulcer, painful stomach ulcers from ibuprofen use. This is common knowledge. But they powerfully inhibit these two enzymes. Now, Noni relieves pain by gently inhibiting at least 6, 7, 8 different mechanisms. You add them all up, it's closer to 10. So that gentle suppression gives you profound pain relief without complications and side effects. Let's go to our break. We have cardiovascular disease next.
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0: We're back, everyone. We are having an amazing discussion on the benefits of noni. This is so great. We've talked about noni and its help nutritionally supporting the cancer patient and its amazing properties of helping those in pain. Now we're going to talk about cardiovascular benefit. Richard, this is a big one as well.
1: Yeah, the leading health threat to America, according to many, many health experts, is hypertension. And noni lowers blood pressure. But we've seen this in at least three human studies. Here we have a higher level of evidence. And multiple animal studies show noni lowers blood pressure roughly equal to an ACE inhibitor, one of our most common forms of blood pressure medications. Noni contains a synergistic blend of over 40 different antioxidants. Many of these are polyphenols. Now, we've talked about polyphenols. Curcumin is a polyphenol. Olive leaf extract has polyphenol. Mangosteen has polyphenol. These are powerful, health-promoting antioxidants, and noni has unique polyphenols. It's a blend of almost 40 of these, 40 different antioxidant types, including vitamin C. There's a little of that in there, too. This is why noni shows remarkably strong activity against developing cholesterol plaques in our arteries. These powerful antioxidants help to protect the artery from damage that leads to plaques that cut off blood flow and lead to heart attacks and strokes. It's just that simple. Noni lowers cholesterol levels by 20% in smokers. It also lowers HDL or raises HDL by about 20% while calming the inflammatory response in smokers' lungs. University of Illinois did studies on this. Promotes systemic blood flow, helps the blood get in the nooks and crannies, which is the essence of good health, good blood flow. And we know how it does it. It inhibits red blood cell aggregation. This is a platelet adhesiveness. It also normalizes thrombin activity. What I'm trying to say here is noni prevents needless blood clots. We want our blood to clot when we're damaged, when we've been hurt and trauma and lacerations, etc. We want our blood to clot appropriately. But we don't want it to clot when we're just sitting in the easy chair watching the Your Health Show. That's not good. That's what leads to heart attacks and strokes and bad things. So it helps to keep the blood flowing, and we know the mechanism, which is that's new information as well. Supports brain blood flow by supporting choline processing. The scientists have it all worked out. Leave it for our uses. It helps to promote blood flow to the brain just like it does to the heart and other organs. Multiple animal studies have shown that noni counters a high-fat diet. So multiple ways now we know why the Polynesians have been using noni to prevent cardiovascular disease for up to 2,000 years now. We have evidence of that. Diabetes, liver health updates. Multiple studies show now that noni improves measures of glucose control in diabetes. It lowers glucose level. It improves insulin function, less insulin resistance. It promotes weight loss by raising cholecystokinin levels. This is an appetite-suppressing hormone. There's reasons why we're hungry. And this drive of hormone control is a powerful thing. And once we put on some weight, these hormones rage even more to support our weight. Noni can be a very helpful addition. And this is one of the traditional uses of noni is to help people lose weight. We didn't know how, but the science now says, yeah, that's legit. It raises cholecystokinin levels. It also counters the effect of high fat and high starch and sugar diet. This is all very helpful for diabetes and weight gain, the pre-diabetic syndrome. Multiple studies show noni protects the liver from toxins, including damage that may be caused by diabetes. Multiple studies, carbon tetrachloride. Give a dose of noni to the animal first. Give it a dose of carbon tetrachloride, which is an absolute liver killer. The animal actually survives when they have noni first. This is really a remarkable thing in protecting the liver. Journal of Natural Products, 2013, fairly new, November, researchers identified 5 new and 10 previously known compounds that are responsible for noni's anti-diabetes actions and diabetes complex. The interest in noni worldwide scientific community is staggering. Just in the last 18 months, they're finally catching on, folks. It is amazing. We're getting to we're not quite to the level of curcumin and grapeseed extract, but we're catching up quickly, and it's all over the world. It's not just America who wants to know. Everybody all around the world wants to know about noni. So they know a lot about how diabetes helps, is helped by the noni product. Next, natural antibiotic summary and update. Noni has remarkable antibiotic, antiviral, antifungal, anti-yeast, anti-parasitic activity, making it effective against our most common pathogens, Candida. How many of you have the yeast syndrome? Noni is a part of this treatment for you. Helps with the regularity, gets you back on track with regularity, suppresses the yeast growth without the damaging effects of Diflucan and the medicines. These are powerful medicines. They have their place, but they're hard on the liver. You can't take these things every day. You will learn with the yeast syndrome, you have to follow the diet. And, you know, it takes people a while to accept that, doesn't it, Cindy?
0: It does.
1: But we have to do it. We have to follow the low-sugar, low-starch diet and use these medicinal agents. It works. We don't get resistance to the germs. That's the true beauty of the natural approach to things. We also know the mechanism by which Noni inhibits the growth of yeast, aspergillus, human immune virus, and even hepatitis C virus. Noni promotes probiotic growth. Even though it's a powerful antibiotic, it promotes the powerful good probiotics. In fact, there was a study I found that they suggest, they say, you can use a Noni broth to grow your probiotics now. It is that effective as a food source for the good organisms, but it kills the pathogens. Isn't that amazing? How does it know? How does it know? How does the body know the difference? But it does. It does. New one here, study evaluating Noni's anti-hepatitis C activity. Mechanism explained and molecules identified. This is microbiology, immunology. You can read this for yourself. Recommended research. Use the molecules in Noni to start to make new drugs for hepatitis C. Journal of Agriculture and Food Chemistry, Noni inhibits H. pylori. Are you struggling with H. pylori? Not only does it inhibit the germ, but it inhibits the scarring of the stomach that H. pylori can cause, which leads to chronic pain. Next on our list when we return from our break is the brain and nervous system. How does Noni work there? We'll be right back.

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2: 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I'm Cindy Becker. 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Thinking positive thoughts is the first step toward overcoming worry, even depression. 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Remember these words of wisdom as you face your health challenges. I'm Cindy Becker. 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
2: We're back talking about Noni, and now Richard, this one's interesting. Yes. You have some research about Noni and how it nutritionally supports brain health.
4: Yes, animal studies show that Noni's antioxidant, anti-inflammatory, and blood flow promoting properties helps to protect the brain from strokes. If you have a stroke, the damage is less, which is a very good thing. It also protects from the inflammation associated with Alzheimer's disease and the neurodegenerative diseases like Parkinson's disease. These are all basically inflammatory diseases with mitochondrial dysfunction. And a new line of research on Noni is helping to explain how Noni helps so many different things. It improves mitochondrial function. See, the mitochondria gives us the energy for the cells to do all its various tasks. This is why we take CoQ10, right? We know about that. Noni protects the mitochondria. Isn't that amazing? This is the new research we're getting, and I'm loving this. Also, on Parkinson's disease, they found that Noni protected from the side effects of medicine. You know, L-DOPA really helps Parkinson's disease, but it only helps for a little while. As soon as you get so many side effects, it's prohibitive. Noni helps to protect from that. Journal of Ayurvedic Medicine, Noni has been shown to have an anxiolytic, a sedative, and a hypnotic effect, 50% as effective as Valium or diazepam. Now, if you take Noni in the morning, you won't want to go back to sleep. It's not like that. And we helped you understand that with the pain. It does it through so many different mechanisms that you don't get the side effects. So here's how I recommend you use the Noni. When you're in pain and you're lying in bed trying to go to sleep, and you know, we humans, we get an emotional response to pain. That's how we're made. It helps us avoid the next painful experience. But it's difficult to fall asleep when you're hurting. Take the Noni juice, go lie back down 10 minutes, you will calm down, the pain will subside, and most of the time you'll be able to go to sleep. It's amazing how it does. And then in the morning and the next day, you won't crave the noni like you did the pain pill. See? You won't want that. So that's the beauty of it. Next, noni and intestinal health. Heartburn, gastroesophageal reflux disease, irregularity, constipation. That's second next to pain relieving effect for noni. Gold star performance for noni. Get off the PPIs if you can, if it's appropriate for you. 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Get that synergistic blend, and you won't need the acid-suppressing drugs anymore and all their complications. Noni helps with regularity. Tremendous. Here is a very important noni immunity summary and update. Noni is a powerful immune system modulator. It has beta-glucan-like molecules in it. This is newer knowledge. They're beginning to explain how it works. It stimulates macrophages, T, and B cells. What this means... T cells are cell-mediated immunity, viruses, fungus, cancer. B cells are the humoral immunity, which is anything that has to do with bacteria and antibodies. So, in essence, when these two arms are stimulated, your entire immune response is amplified. And it all came from the simple agent of noni. We have proof of this now. We know this is all new, how all this works. It's really quite amazing. And one of the properties is that they've been able to prove that noni inhibits metastasis of cancer. Now, I would never tell you that just take your noni, that's all you need for cancer care. This is nutritional support. You can use it with the agents your doctor prescribes for cancer treatment. That's how most people do it. There are scenarios where the doctor says, we don't have anything to help you with your cancer. This is a terminal case. It's a grave diagnosis. I would push the noni and a complete program. You'd be amazed how many people are alive today because they embraced holism when told you have terminal cancer. It happens. Not for everyone. We know that. But many are alive today because of plans like this. So learn what you can. Learn more and more about it. Let's see. There's so much new on the noni. We don't have time for all of this. Ethnopharmacology, animal study, dramatically reduces inflammation, spasm, and long-term narrowing of asthma. It reduces the allergic response. And over time, the airways get chronically smaller and smaller and smaller. And this is

0: my pain anymore. Stop it for a week.
1: You'll
0: At
1: remember.
0: The end of that week, you'll go, oh, yeah, it was. I'm going back on my note.
1: That's right.
0: You know, there's a lot of hype in the nutritional supplement world. Noni is not hype. It's here to stay. It is a medicinal agent, and I thank God for it every day.
1: And it works.
0: Thank you for your kind attention. We'll see you tomorrow, folks. Bye-bye.
1: Thanks, everyone. We'll see you tomorrow. Bye-bye.

trust in God's providence. He was working then. He's working today. Lighthouse TV, sharing God's message every day. We're viewer supported. Lighthouse TV, positively different.

Why is contending for the faith a matter of life and death? Without that comprehension, your faith is weak and your testimony is diminished. When you comprehend this, you would want to live for Christ alone. In His power and through His power, I can live in peace in the midst of turmoil. In His power, I have the courage to contend for the faith.

Today I'm commencing a series of messages on the importance of contending for the faith. In this series of 6 messages, I will cover the entire chapter of the epistle of Jude. I personally believe that this one chapter epistle is the most relevant message to the sick church of today. It is the most relevant message to the sick churches of today. Recently, an influencer of many young minds have stated that you only have to believe in 2 miracles to be a Christian. These 2 miracles, according to him, is the universe and the resurrection. Now, when I watch that, what I call complete watering down of the Christian faith into a pablum, this lowering of the bar all the way to the ground, this denial of the monumental power of the virgin birth and the cross, this complete fabrication of biblical truth, this questioning of the integrity of the claims of Jesus. He did not get there overnight. He has been on a journey of obliterating biblical truth for over 15 years. For example, in 2018, he said to be a Christian, you don't have to believe the Old Testament. In fact, you need to get unhitched from it. He explained that you do not have to believe the story of Jonah or the flood of Noah. But my friends, I want to tell you, this is a direct contradiction of the Lord Jesus Christ himself. For 2 examples. Our Lord Jesus Christ, when he was asked for a sign, he said, there's no sign given to you as that of Jonah. Because our Lord Jesus Christ himself was referring that he is going to die and be buried for 3 days and rise again. Just like Jonah, who was in the belly of the whale for 3 days, then lived again. So Jesus affirmed the incident. It's not the story, it's the incident. It's a historic event, the historic incident of Jonah inside the whale. In Matthew 24, our Lord Jesus Christ was talking about the nearness of the time of his

0: his return. He said that those last days, he said, as it was in the days of Noah, when people become so self-absorbed and they live totally oblivious to the coming judgment, so shall it be in the days prior to the Son of God. And so our Lord Jesus Christ affirmed the flood, affirmed Noah, affirmed Jonah. And to question that is to question the integrity of Jesus. Something that breaks my heart. Now the Bible is very clear that our Lord Jesus Christ died on the cross for our sin. Then he rose again for our justification. To separate Jesus' resurrection from his saving work on the cross of Christ is an utter deception. At worst, pandering at best. It is pure pandering to sinners who want to stay in their sin and believe in a cheap gospel. This deception is telling sinners that they never have to confess their sin, never have to repent of their sins, and receive Jesus alone, and who gives them new life. So the question is this: why is contending for the truth of the faith is a matter of life and death? Why? Ah, listen to me, please. Because the truth impacts every thought we have. The truth colors every belief we hold. The truth impacts every relationship. The truth frames every fact of life. It guides every action we take. That is why Jude, half brother of Jesus, begins this short epistle by assuring the true believers in Jesus of their eternal security. That's where he starts. He starts with assuring us of our eternal security, the true believers. And then he concludes the epistle by assuring those same believers that God is able to keep us all the way to eternity. Now, these are two bookends. He begins by assuring us of our eternal security, and then he ends by saying, we are safe in the hands of Jesus. Nobody can take us from his hand. Two bookends. But in between those two bookends, he absolutely, with passion and with vigor, tells us about the absolute necessity of contending for the faith, not sitting on our blessed assurance and keeping our mouths shut. Now let's look at this comforting assurance for the true believers that we have only in Jesus. Verses 1 and 2. That's all we're going to cover today. Verses 1 and 2. Jude, a servant of Jesus, actually a bond slave of Jesus, a brother of James, to those who have been called and be loved by God the Father and kept by Jesus Christ, mercy, peace, and love in abundance. The amazing thing to me is that Jude never claimed or introduced himself as the half-brother of Jesus, for he was. He used the word in Greek, doulos. Doulos is the bond slave. By choice, a bond slave who comes and says, I want to be your slave for life. Beloved, there can be no doubt that to Jude, being saved by grace and being forgiven by Jesus was far more significant than any earthly connection with Jesus. To call himself the doulos of Jesus is far greater privilege than any family ties. To submit to the authority of Jesus is a true mark of a true disciple. Not just to pick and choose what you like, what you don't like, what you really agree with, what you don't agree with. What miracles you believe in, what miracles you don't believe in. Now don't miss the great contrast here between true believers and those who claim to be believers or to be Christians. The professing. There's the possessing and the professing. And there's a world of difference. He's going to contrast them throughout this little epistle. Those who claim to be Christians and living in disobedience to the very word of God. This is a contrast between the servants of Jesus and those whom I have warm feelings toward Jesus. Are you with me? The contrast between believers in Jesus, true believers in Jesus, and those who say that they believe in Jesus, like I believe in the existence of the Son. Look with me again, those two verses. Verse 1 and 2, Epistle of Jude. There are four, in these verses, four incredible, overwhelming privileges that true believers have. Four. First, they are conscripted. I'm going to explain that in a minute. They are conscripted by God. Secondly, they are beloved. Not just loved, beloved of God. Thirdly, they are kept safe by Jesus. Fourthly, they are truly blessed by the Holy Trinity. Now let's look at these. Let's unfold them one by one. Those who are truly, eternally saved, they are saved because they were conscripted by God. They're conscripted. And the reason I use the word conscripted instead of the word called, because the word call can mean different things to different occasion. I'm going to show you from the scripture right now. I need to explain it. God is constantly calling people to repent and turn from their sin and receive His salvation. God is constantly calling people to, He said, come unto me, all of you who are labor and heavy laden, come unto me. He's constantly calling wicked and evil people to repent of their sins and to trust Him for their salvation. That is not the call He's talking about. Hear me right, please. This is not what Jude is talking about. They are conscripted. The true believers are compelled. That is the kind of call He's talking about. It's a unique call. What is that unique call? Let me explain it to you that every six-year-old can understand it, all right? From the human point of view, from our human point of view, we were dead in our trespasses and sin. Amen? We went in a coma, we went asleep, we were dead in our trespasses and sin. Then God breathed into our spirit. And He quickened our spirit. And when we came to life, when we rose from our spiritual death, we realized we're sinners and we're heading for hell and we need a Savior. But only after He opened our eyes. And that is why we live the rest of our lives under His authority and submit to His Lordship. Listen to me. That is the very essence of what it means to be a Christian believer. Can I make it any simpler? But from God's point of view, He compelled us. He conscripted us. Jesus describes this compelling or conscripting in John chapter 6, verse 44. This way, listen carefully. For no one, can you say no one?
1: No.
0: For no one come to me unless the Father who sent me draws him or her. Conscript him or her. So the first is He conscripts us. But not only conscripts us, but we are beloved by Him. It's very important. That letter B-E, the two letters before loved, are very, very important. Why not just loved, but beloved? In fact, the accurate translation is beloved. Because this type of love is beyond human comprehension. It's beyond human understanding. Why? Because way before the creation of the world, you were uniquely beloved by God. Way before the earth was formed, God uniquely beloved His true children. I need to explain it. As I said, today I want every 5 or 6 year old to get it. I want everybody to get as much of this as humanly possible. When a man loves a woman and they become exclusive for each other in marriage, that man never looks at another woman in the same way he looks at his wife ever again. In a far greater way, there is a difference between God's love for the lost, God's love for the world, and His love for His own. In 1 John 3:1, as they say in England, 1 John 3:1, he gets so overwhelmed. He says, "How great a love the Father has lavished on us that we should be called the children of God." Only those who are conscripted, those who are called, those who are compelled, those who are beloved children of God are the children of God. Listen. When you comprehend this, when you internalize this, you would want to live for Christ alone all your days. Not only that, we are, because I'm compelled and I'm beloved, therefore, His power, in His power, and through His power, I can defeat temptation. In His power, through His power, I can defeat worry, anxiety, fear, or whatever else that comes at me. In His power, I can live in peace in the midst of turmoil. In His power, I have the courage to contend for the faith. The reason we are valuable to God, it's not because who we are or what we've done. Oh my goodness, no! But because we are beloved of God. Oh my friends, that in itself will keep us from this foolishness that says what miracle to accept and what miracle to reject. What part of the Bible is right or what part of the Bible is not right. Instead, we are on our faces before God in humility, in brokenness, and in gratitude. Not only that we are conscripted, not only we are beloved, thirdly, we are kept by Jesus. We're kept by Jesus. What does that mean? It means that you, as a believer, a disciple of Jesus, you are in a triple lock protection program. And since He has all of the power, since He has all of the authority, and there are no greater power ever can take you out of His hand, no one, no power, no force, no thing can ever pry you out of that triple lock program. That is why true believers, repeat, the true believers cannot habitually and carelessly live in sin. They can't do it. It's an impossibility if they truly are called of God, if they're conscripted and beloved. And that is why true believers can never live in disobedience to the Word of God day in and day out and rationalize it. And that is why true believers cannot rationalize their rebellion against the Word of God. And that is why when true believers, the moment we sin, and oh, I'm not saying we are perfect, God forbid, no. The moment we sin, we are stricken in our hearts. And we don't rest until we confess and repent and turn to the Lord. Oh, but those who have turned their backs on God's truth, those who have turned their backs on biblical authority, those who have turned their backs on the integrity of Jesus, they may look like sheep, but they're not. And that is why true believers must never let them get away with their falsehood. Why? Because our eternal keeper compels us. Because our eternal keeper commissioned us. Because our eternal keeper commanded us to speak the truth in love. Above all, He's interceding for us every single moment of every day in heaven. Therefore, we have the confidence. Because we are conscripted, we are beloved, we are kept by Jesus. And fourthly, we are abundantly blessed by the Holy Trinity. Question: what are the most important relationships in terms of priority? I'm sure you got that answered in your head already, right? First, our relationship with God. That's number one. Then our relationship with ourselves. Yes? Our relationship with ourselves. Then our relationship with others. You see, when it comes to our relationship with God, Jude said, we have been the recipients of an abundance of mercy. His mercy means that He does not give us what we deserve. And He does this abundantly for the believer. Abundantly means limitless. Limitless. And because we are the recipients of His mercy, and we're so conscious of our unworthiness and the mercy and the grace of God, therefore, our relationship with ourselves is at peace. We are at peace within. We're at peace within, regardless of the circumstances. The only reason we have peace within is because we received mercy. We have peace in knowing that all our sins are forgiven. Every one of them. Every one of them. Our guilt has been erased by the blood of Jesus. Our eternity is secure. And that we are owned and operated by Jesus. Jesus said, my peace I give to you, my peace I leave with you, not as the world gives. See, the peace of the world, but the world gives us peace, it's phony. It's phony peace. It's temporary at best. It's occasional. But our permanent peace comes from knowing and experiencing the mercy of God in abundance. That's what He's saying. He said, He gave us all these blessings in abundance. All of them. His mercy, His peace, His love, and therefore His love is multiplied to us, and that is why we can dispense love to others. Oh, beloved, listen to me. God's love does not muddy the truth. God's love does not accept the wrong. God's love does not baptize sin into the church. God's love confronts the wrong. But I can't end this message without speaking to that person who has yet to experience this incredible grace, this incredible mercy, this incredible love. Please respond to His call, because only then will you discover the incredible love of God and the conscripting power of God and the love of God for all of eternity.
1: I grew up in a religious family. I was sent to a specialized Islamic school. I memorized the entire Quran without a mistake by the age of 13. Not for the love of the Quran, but for the fear of punishment. When 9/11 happened, there was a big celebration in Saudi Arabia. Since then, Osama bin Laden inspired me to become a jihadist like him. I decided to learn English as fast as I can. So I went to New Zealand and I joined an English school. In Ramadan, one day I had a dream and a light was shining to the room. And in that bright light, I saw a figure of a shape of a man draped in a robe of sunlight and a voice saying, "Come to me." I looked at the other side of the room and I saw a picture of a house with white pillars. And the voice said, "Go to the house of the white pillars and in there you shall find the truth." I started to walk on the street and I saw the building of the white pillars that I saw in my dream. I waited there and all of a sudden I heard greeting in Arabic and he explained to me, "This is Jesus, came to me in my dream." He explained to me what a follower of Jesus is. And that dragged us to a conversation that lasted till 3 a.m. He said, "Now you know who Jesus is. Would you like to accept Jesus to be your Lord and Savior?" And I said, "Yes." He gave me a Bible and he said, "This will guide you." After a few months, my family discovered that I have a Bible and they beat me. My dad disowned me for staining the jihadist legacy of my family. And my name was erased from the family tree. But I'm thankful that my name is written in the Book of Life. After this, God took me on a journey to know who He is, to make Him known. Along the way, while I am going around the world, I came to Atlanta, Georgia. I met with a personal hero to us in the Middle East, Dr. Michael Youssef. I'm thankful because I was isolated, alone, in my faith, and the only way that to be encouraged to grow in my faith is to watch sermons from Dr. Michael Youssef and other programs through the Kingdom Set. That is not only applicable to me, but so many others who are isolated in the Middle East, North Africa, who can't go to church, who can't talk to Christians. Dr. Michael Youssef has a heart to share the gospel with Muslims for our region, especially the Middle East, which my heart and my passion as well. His sermons have reached us in the Middle East and North Africa. And wherever I go in those countries, the navigator device is available and his sermons are there. I have learned of people who are in the deserts using those devices and listening to those sermons. They find in your YouTube channel and other avenues, and in there they will encounter the truth of Jesus Christ. Dr. Michael Youssef, please continue doing what you're doing. You have reached so many isolated believers. You're looking at one of them.
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0: 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I'm telling you, you want to make sure you're here. We're going to break apart, talk about what the greatest commandment is for the body of Christ.
1: I'm telling you, just as Pastor Brian said, you don't want to miss this. 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
1: As surely as sparks off a fire fly upward, man is born for trouble. In fact, there is nothing more certain than the fact that we're all going to die. That alone is the certainty of life. He gave you life in order to sustain that life for His own purposes.
2: What in the world makes us so embarrassed about the gospel? For I determined to know nothing among you except Jesus Christ and Him crucified.

0: It's easy to get caught up in the chaos of life, isn't it? We're surrounded by uncertainty and speculation. It's at times like these we cling to the promises of our Lord. Throughout Scripture, we see His promises being fulfilled over and over again, and yet we tend to spend so much of our lives worrying about tomorrow. Matthew reminds us not to worry about our lives. And why does he do that? Because he walked with Christ and knew firsthand of his love for his children and his promises fulfilled. Today, we rejoice in his promise of peace, even in this worried world.
1: It is a joy to be able to come to you this morning in this fashion and to direct your thoughts toward the things of the Lord in a time of trouble, a time of trial, a time of, for some people, a certain amount of danger, and the reality of mortality faces all of us in a time like this. And the place to go is to the Word of God, and that's what I want to do this morning. But to begin with, let me remind you of something that Job's friend Eliphaz said. He said this. He was right. He said, "Man is born for trouble, as sparks fly upward. As surely as sparks off a fire fly upward, man is born for trouble." Trouble is certain, and trouble is relentless. Life is dangerous. In fact, there is nothing more certain than the fact that we're all going to die. That alone is the certainty of life. In that sense, life is a terminal illness. Life is a fatal condition. Life is a deadly disease. I remember being on the Larry King show after 9/11, and Larry King said to me, "What is the lesson here?" And I said, "The lesson is everybody's going to die, and you're not necessarily in control of when." The danger of death is around us, and what contributes to that death is both around us and even in us. Everyone dies 100 years from now. None of us will be around. That's inevitable. Life is the most comprehensive danger of all. No one escapes its inevitable end. But sometimes there are things that happen that frighten us beyond the normal sense of impending death. 1 billion people have died in wars. 1 billion. 60 million people a year die. 15 million of them die from heart disease. 10 million of them die from cancer. 15,000 children die every day. 4,000 people die every day from accidents on the highways. 50 million people died in the Spanish flu epidemic in 1918. But the greatest of all holocausts was the Black Death in the 1300s, when 75 million people died. A perspective on that might be helpful to us. John Kelly wrote a book in 2006 titled The Great Mortality, An Intimate History of the Black Death, the Most Devastating Plague of All Time. This is an excerpt from that book in which he describes what people were going through as 75 million people were dying. And I'm quoting, "After watching packs of wild dogs paw at the newly dug graves of the plague dead, a part-time tax collector in Siena wrote, 'This is the end of the world.' His contemporaries provided vivid descriptions of what the end of the world looked like circa 1348 and 1349. It was corpses packed like lasagna in municipal plague pits, collection carts winding through early morning streets to pick up the previous day's dead, husbands abandoning dying wives and parents abandoning dying children for fear of contagion, and knots of people crouched over latrines and sewers, inhaling the noxious fumes in hopes of inoculating themselves against the plague. It was dusty roads packed with panicked refugees, ghost ships crewed by corpses, and a feral child running wild in a deserted mountain village. For a moment, in the middle of the 14th century, millions of people across Eurasia began to contemplate the end of civilization, and with it, perhaps, the end of the human race. One can only imagine the terror that occupied the hearts of the people who were exposed to that. We can be thankful in the providence of God to be living in a time when that doesn't happen. And what we face now would be considered, in comparison to that, a very minor concern. And yet, because you have an entire world of people cut off from any eternal hope, everything becomes fearful to them. For those who do not know the Lord Jesus Christ, who have no true hope after death, it's reasonable to fear. It's reasonable to be concerned about death. And because they face, as we know, divine judgment and eternal punishment. But what about the family of God? How do we respond to these things? And how can we be the rock and the safe place and the protector and the helper of those around us? How do we respond, and what is our perspective to be? The Word of God is clear on this, so I want to encourage you, first of all, with some things from the Word of God. This is God speaking to us. Let me read you from the Psalms, and I'm just going to read them for you, and you listen, take them to heart. The Lord also will be a stronghold for the oppressed, a stronghold in times of trouble. And those who know your name will put their trust in you. For you, O Lord, have not forsaken those who seek you. One thing I have asked from the Lord, that I shall seek, that I may dwell in the house of the Lord all the days of my life, to behold the beauty of the Lord and to meditate in His temple. For in the day of trouble He will conceal me in His tabernacle. In the secret place of His tent He will hide me. He will lift me up on a rock, and now my head will be lifted up above my enemies around me, and I will offer in His tent sacrifices with shouts of joy. I will sing, yes, I will sing praises to the Lord. Therefore, let everyone who is godly pray to you in a time when you may be found. Surely in a flood of great waters they will not reach him. You are my hiding place. You preserve me from trouble. You surround me with songs of deliverance. I sought the Lord, and He answered me, and delivered me from all my fears. They looked to Him and were radiant, and their faces will never be ashamed. This poor man cried, and the Lord heard him and saved him out of all his troubles. The angel of the Lord encamps around those who fear Him and rescues them. O, taste and see that the Lord is good. How blessed is the man who takes refuge in Him. O, fear the Lord, you His saints, for to those who fear Him there is no want. The young lions do lack and suffer hunger, but they who seek the Lord shall not be in want of any good thing. The righteous cry, and the Lord hears, and delivers them out of all their troubles. The Lord is near to the brokenhearted and saves those who are crushed in spirit. Many are the afflictions of the righteous, but the Lord delivers him out of them all. He keeps all his bones, not one of them is broken. Evil shall slay the wicked, and those who hate the righteous will be condemned. But the Lord redeems the soul of His servants, and none of those who take refuge in Him will be condemned. But the salvation of the righteous is from the Lord. He is their strength in time of trouble. God is our refuge and strength, a very present help in trouble. Therefore we will not fear, though the earth should change, and though the mountains slip into the heart of the sea, though its waters roar and foam, though the mountains quake at its swelling pride. There is a river whose streams make glad the city of God, the holy dwelling places of the Most High. God is in the midst of her. She will not be moved. God will help her when morning dawns. The nations made an uproar. The kingdoms tottered. He raised his voice. The earth melted. The Lord of hosts is with us. The God of Jacob is our stronghold. Call upon me in the day of trouble. I shall rescue you, and you will honor me. My heart is in anguish within me, and the terrors of death have fallen upon me. Fear and trembling come upon me, and horror has overwhelmed me. I said, oh, that I had wings like a dove. I would fly away and be at rest. Behold, I would wander far away. I would lodge in the wilderness. I would hasten to my place of refuge from the stormy wind and tempest. Cast your burden upon the Lord, and He will sustain you. He will never allow the righteous to be shaken. Because the Lord is good, a stronghold in the day of trouble, and He knows those who take refuge in Him. Such protection is promised to God's people. And God repeats it again and again and again. I read from perhaps a dozen Psalms where God repeatedly, and those are only samples, declares His commitment to the protection and the care of those who are His, so that they will live out their days as God has ordained. He will protect them to those days which He has ordained so that they can accomplish His will and His purpose. But such protection was promised only to those who were obedient to the Lord. Back in Leviticus chapter 26, we have some promises that God made. He said, "You shall not make for yourselves idols, nor shall you set up for yourselves an image or a sacred pillar, nor shall you place a figured stone in your land to bow down to it, for I am the Lord your God. You shall keep my Sabbaths and reverence my sanctuary. I am the Lord. If you walk in my statutes and keep my commandments so as to carry them out, then I shall give you rain in their season, so that the land will yield its produce and the trees of the field will bear fruit. Indeed, your threshing will last for you until grape gathering, and grape gathering will last until sowing time. Thus you will eat your food to the full and live securely in the land. I shall also grant peace in the land." And he goes on from there to promise blessing after blessing after blessing. But the most important blessing is in verse 12 of Leviticus 26. "I will also walk among you and be your God, and you shall be my people." And then he turns in verse 14 of Leviticus 26 and says, "But if you do not obey me and do not carry out all these commandments, if instead you reject my statutes, and if your soul abhors my ordinances so as not to carry out all my commandments and so break my covenant, I in turn will do this to you. I will appoint over you a sudden terror, consumption, and fever that will waste away the eyes and cause the soul to pine away. Also, you will sow your seed uselessly, for your enemies will eat it up." And God continues to speak of the curses that will fall on those who disobey Him. The point of reading that out of Leviticus 26, a familiar passage, is to be reminded again that those who belong to the Lord, who are His possession, and who walk in faithfulness to the Lord are protected by the Lord. Those who disobey the Lord have no protector. They have no protector. They are part of the kingdom of darkness, and the head of the kingdom of darkness is Satan himself, who is a liar and a murderer, says our Lord Jesus. We all know the history of Israel. We all know that they were, sadly, disobedient to the Lord, and the curses fell on them, as the Old Testament history tells us. When we come to the New Testament, and let's do that now, the Lord is gathering a new people. And I want you to turn to Matthew chapter 6. The Lord is gathering a new people, a holy nation, a royal priesthood, a people for His own possession. And to them, He promises blessings. Blessings to the faithful. This is the new people, the people that belong to the Lord. And He makes promises to them. And part of the list of promises comes in verses 25 to 34 of Matthew 6. Listen to what our Lord Jesus said. "For this reason I say to you, do not be worried about your life, as to what you will eat or what you will drink, nor for your body as to what you will put on. Is not life more than food, and the body more than clothing? Look at the birds of the air, that they do not sow, nor reap, nor gather into barns, and yet your heavenly Father feeds them. Are you not worth much more than they? And who of you, by being worried, can add a single hour to his life? And why are you worried about clothing? Observe how the lilies of the field grow. They do not toil, nor do they spin. Yet I say to you that not even Solomon in all his glory clothed himself like one of these. If God so clothes the grass of the field, which is alive today and tomorrow is thrown into the furnace, will he not much more clothe you, you of little faith? Do not worry then, saying, what will we eat? Or what will we drink? Or what will we wear for clothing? For the Gentiles eagerly seek all these things. For your heavenly Father knows that you need all these things. But seek first his kingdom and his righteousness, and all these things will be added to you. So do not worry about tomorrow, for tomorrow will care for itself. Each day has enough trouble of its own. Three times in that passage, Jesus says, don't worry. He actually says, don't worry, stop worrying, and don't start worrying by changing the form of the verb. Why would you worry about your life if you belong to God? Go back to verse 25, what you eat, what you drink, what you wear. That's your temporal life. Don't be anxious concerning your temporal life and its necessities. You are in the kingdom. You belong to God's kingdom. You are a child of God. He will make sure that you have all that you need. Don't worry about what you will eat, what you will drink, or what you will wear. For us, this is simply a choice of what we will eat out of all the options we have, what we will drink out of all the options we have, what we will wear out of the option of running up and down the closet to make the choice. It's very different in the ancient world. Food and drink and clothing often cause deep concern to ancient people. Jesus' counsel was very relevant to those who perhaps in many cases had nothing but what was on their back and had to wait to the next day to find out if there would be anything to eat. Food was a worrying preoccupation whether you were rich or poor. In the burning summer heat in the land of Israel, the streams would dry up and water would be a grave concern. Even clothing was by no means automatic, and you even have a situation in Proverbs 31 where the godly woman is making clothes for her children. You had to prepare the food, you had to find the water, you had to make the clothing. This was a life preoccupation. It's just at a sort of survival level for most people. But even in that environment, where food and drink were not nearly as readily available as they are or anywhere close for us today, our Lord is saying, don't worry about those things. Don't worry. And here he gives us three reasons, and I think they're very helpful. Don't worry because of your Father, who your Father is. Don't worry because of your family, those to whom you belong. And don't worry because of your future. This is a wonderfully rich portion of Scripture, and we could spend many weeks on it. I decided to kind of condense it for this time, this morning. But let's begin where our Lord begins. Don't worry about your life, your temporal life, eating, drinking, clothing. Because life is far more than food, and the body is far more than clothing. You've got to have a bigger picture. You've got to get beyond what is physical. You can't be completely consumed by the reality of deprivation in the physical world, or even the threat of such deprivation. As we watch people hoard, we know that they're fearful of that. Anxiety, first of all, is absolutely foolish if you belong to the Lord because you have a heavenly Father. Look at verses 26 and following. Look at the birds of the air, that they do not sow, nor reap, nor gather into barns, and yet your heavenly Father feeds them. Are you not worth more, much more than they? And who of you, by being worried, can add a single hour to his life? And why are you worried about clothing? Observe how the lilies of the field grow. They do not toil, nor do they spin. Yet I say to you that not even Solomon in all his glory clothed himself like one of these. But if God so clothes the grass of the field, which is alive today and tomorrow thrown into the furnace, will he not much more clothe you, you of little faith? Have you forgotten who your Father is? And he's very specific, our Lord is. This is our Lord talking about food. He points upward, no doubt, to a flock of birds flying by. Palestine is full of birds. Israel is full of birds, always has been. It's where birds migrate from Europe down into Africa in the winter. A book called All the Birds of the Bible calls Galilee the crossroads of bird migration. They don't worry. They don't store up goods for the future. Job 38:41 says, God provides for the ravens his food when his young ones cry unto him. Psalm 104 says, so in this great and wide sea, wherein are things creeping, innumerable, both small and great beasts, they wait all upon you, that you may give them their food in due season. Psalm 145 says, the eyes of all wait on you, and you give them their food in due season. Again, it's talking about the created world of animals. Psalm 147:9, he gives to the beasts his food, and to the young ravens which cry. How can these irrational creatures be said to cry unto God? It's metaphoric, because the natural instinct for them is to desire food. This is kind of a heart cry. I love what A.W. Pink wrote, here we may see how the irrational creatures, made subject to vanity by the sin of man, come nearer to their first estate and better observe the order of nature in their creation than man does, for they seek only for that which God has provided for them, and when they receive it, they are content. This solemnly demonstrates that man is more corrupt than other creatures, more vile and base than are the brute beasts, end quote. What Pink is saying is they're satisfied with what they need. We are not. It is essential to remember that this is obviously not an excuse for idleness. We aren't to sit by and let the Lord deliver food to us. The birds, fed by God, do not sit on a branch waiting for God to deliver it. They use the most amazing and astounding forms of gathering their food. They search for it constantly and continually. They do all the work because God has provided for them what they need. They must work to acquire it. For us, if God cares for the birds, do we for a moment think He cares less about us? Do we need to fear the future food? Do we need to stockpile and hoard, ignoring the promises of God and forfeiting a kind of carefree heart? If the birds who can't plan ahead have their needs met by God, will He not meet our needs? That simple reality is the question at the end of verse 26. Are you not worth much more than they? And these are arguments from the lesser to the greater. If God cares for the birds, do you think He's going to care for you? Profound and powerful. Look, life is a gift from God, right? If God gives life, He sustains life. He gives life, He sustains life. As long as He has destined to give it, He will sustain it. And as long as God is the giver of life, and He is, and has given us life, He will sustain that life. You didn't create yourself. You didn't plan yourself into the world. You didn't put yourself where you are. Providence, in God's purpose, put you exactly where you are. He gave you life in order to sustain that life for His own purposes. And when there is even the most meager threat that something might be lost or you might be deprived, you must remember that God gave you life, and the fullness of that life, as you walk in obedience to Him, He will sustain, and that means He will provide all that you need. If God has given me life, He'll give me the food to sustain that life. So what do? I just daily thank Him. Back in the prayer earlier in chapter 6, verse 11, give us this day our daily bread. That's all we need to ask for. That's all we really need. But how do we get that? Luther said, God wants nothing to do with the lazy, gluttonous bellies who are neither concerned nor busy. They act as if they just had to sit and wait for God to drop a roasted goose into their mouth. God provides, but He provides by giving us the power to work and the mind to work. We have a loving Father who cares for us and has made provision for us and has filled the earth with all good things. And they are accessible to those who are diligent. So we learn our Lord's first point. No sense in worrying about your food, because the Father who gave you life will give you what you need for that life to be sustained. Say no to self-indulgence. Say no to self-security. Say no to hoarding. Say yes to God's provision confidently. And then he talks also about health in verse 27. And who of you, by being worried, can add, literally it says, a cubit to his life? Can add one cubit, 18 inches, to his life.
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1: Worry is a powerful force. It can steal your joy. It can rob you of contentment. It can destroy your testimony with others. It can fill you with anxiety. There are some people so committed to the sin of worry that there's nothing in the present to worry. They start looking into the future to find something. The Lord forbids them.
3: Music has a powerful place in our lives. It can shape what we think about. It can shape the directions and affections of our hearts. And oftentimes, we don't really think through what worship truly means and what worship through music.

Hello, everyone, and welcome to Bethlehem Glory. We're studying the Epistle of Hebrews, and we are in the 12th chapter. It's just a wonderful book. It was written to the Jewish believers in Jerusalem, but it's just valid today as the day that it was penned by the Apostle Paul. And it's an encouragement to keep going on in our Christian life and to be pressing on. He constantly talks about running a race, pressing on, going forward, not falling back, not falling into perdition, not going back to our old ways. And it's as valid today as when it was written. So we're going to be reading the second verse in chapter 12, but before we do, let's start off with our prayer from Psalm 119 and verse 18. Lord, open our eyes that we would see wonderful things in your word. Lord, teach us through the power of the Holy Spirit truth, the way we should walk, the things we need to know. Lord, just cause our minds to remember them, and then that we would appropriate them in our lives and in our hearts. Lord, we truly do want to go on with you. Show us the way and teach us. Teach us, Lord. In Jesus' name we pray. Amen. It says, let us run with patience. Sounds like an oxymoron there, doesn't it, to run with patience? But no. Many times in the things of God, we need to be patient, and that word also means long-suffering, because there is a race that is set before us. So we're to run the race with patience, the race that has set before us, looking unto Jesus, the author and the perfecter of our faith. We always, always, always keep our eyes on Jesus. When an infant is first starting to walk, and they're taking those steps, and their little legs are shaking, and they're not quite sure, they keep their eyes on mommy or daddy. They don't take their eyes off of that person. Their arms are outstretched, and they know they want to get to that one who has waiting arms for them. Well, the Lord Jesus Christ is waiting for us with open arms. He spread his arms on Calvary for you and me and says, come unto me, all ye that labor and are heavy laden, and I'll give you rest. That's what we're talking about, going into the rest of God. The peace of God behind the veil. I'm going to start again. I got off on a little bunny trail there. Let us run with patience the race that is set before us, looking unto Jesus, the author and perfecter of our faith, who for the joy that was set before him endured the cross, despising the shame, and hath sat down at the right hand of the throne of God. Because of the joy, it brought him joy, because others would be redeemed and come to him. And so with great joy, he endured the cross. He had that joy unspeakable, full of glory. The joy that was set before him, he endured it for you and me. So he gives us that enduring faith. And in enduring faith, yes, you and I can have that joy too, deep down in our spirit. It doesn't mean we are enjoying what we're going through, but we have the joy and the assurance of the prize, the inheritance, the promise that is waiting for us. And we keep our eyes on him, and we constantly look to him, because he's the leader and the perfecter of our faith. He's the forerunner. He already entered in behind the veil. We read that in many lessons ago. He's the leader of our faith. He leads the way.

0: He says, I'm the way, I'm the truth, I'm the life. I'm the way, you follow me. So he walked in it himself, and that's the path that you and I walk into now. He's the leader of our faith. Through death, he enters into resurrection life for you and me. So he's the leader and the perfecter of our faith. It says in 1 Peter, searching what or what manner of time the Spirit of Christ, which was in them, did signify, when it testified beforehand the suffering of Christ and the glory that should follow. The suffering, the glory followed the suffering. That was why there was joy in his heart. And he faced this with great joy because he saw the glory that would follow, the victory that would follow. So we can have that joy when we're going through the circumstances because we know what's going to follow. We know we're going to be set free one day. We know our eternal security in Christ Jesus. We know that. So he's the perfecter of my faith too. So let us run. It says in Corinthians, the 9th chapter and verse 26, I therefore so run, not as uncertainly. I don't run just here and there and don't know what I'm doing, Paul says in Corinthians. He runs a perfect course. He said, so fight I not as one that beats the air. You don't fight and just punch the air. What kind of power is that? No. We're to fight the good fight of faith. We're to run and keeping our eyes on Jesus Christ, the author and the finisher and the perfecter of our faith. We look to him. We look to his example. For the joy set before him, he endured the cross. We can have that enduring faith. So Jesus, this is the path on earth that we follow. And we're following it. And where does it lead? It leads to his throne of glory in heaven. And the way is open up there. We want deliverance from death, deliverance from self, deliverance from our fallen nature, deliverance from everything that's evil about us. Every one of you know the Lord's Prayer we've played. Lead us not into temptation, but deliver us from evil. Deliver us from the evil one. There's temptations. There are sins that so easily beset us. We've gone over all of those scriptures. And he is our deliverer. He's the mediator of the new covenant. He's my deliverer. So, yes, let's run looking to Jesus, not to ourselves, not to our sins, not to our weaknesses. We can never press on if we look at my sins and my weaknesses and my shortcomings. No, I have to keep my eyes on Jesus. I have to. I need to repent of those things, but I keep my eyes on him. And so I keep pressing on. And sometimes I gain a lot, and then the next time I might lose a little bit, but I keep my eyes on Jesus, and then I'm going again. And through patience and long suffering, I'm still running that race. So we have to be of good courage. Jesus says in the Gospel of John, be of good cheer. I have overcome the world. I've overcome. So we look to our God-man, our Emmanuel, our brother, our king, our high priest. We look to him in trials and troubles, in joy and prosperity, in solitude and repose. We look to him at all times because he's our great deliverer. Let us run the race with patience, looking to Jesus. Look to him. It tells us to consider him, consider Jesus, consider the brethren. Now it says, look to him. It's always keeping our eyes on the heavenly calling, always. It says in Philippians, our conversation is in heaven, from whence also we look for the Savior, the Lord Jesus Christ. That's our conversation, and that's where we look. We'll be right back.
1: I'm Larry Bird. I've been part of Lighthouse TV since the very beginning. We're now launching out with a new program called Deep Waters. And we have a live audience that comes to the studio. And if you want, you can go to deepwaters.tv and find out more information about this new program.

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3: We're in chapter 12. We'll be reading verses 3, 4, and 5. It says, "For consider him." Here we have consider him again. Consider Jesus. Consider the brethren. Look to Jesus. It's always keeping our eyes on the true things of God. "For consider him that hath endured such gainsaying of sinners against themselves, that ye wax not weary, fainting in your souls. Ye have not yet resisted unto blood, striving against sin. And ye have forgotten the exhortation which reasoneth with you as with sons. My son, regard not lightly the chastening of the Lord, nor faint when thou art reproved of him. For whom the Lord loves, he chastens, and scourges every son whom he receiveth." Consider him. Consider what he went through. Think about it. Remember this. Remember what they said about him, what they did to him. And so don't become weary in your soul, because Jesus says in John's Gospel, he says to us too, remember. Remember the words that I said unto you. The servant is not greater than his master. Am I greater than God? Am I greater than Jesus? No. He's my master. I'm the servant. I'm the bond slave. I'm the servant of him. If they persecuted me, he said, they will, not they might, but they will persecute you. So we will suffer for the gospel of Jesus Christ. We will suffer for him. We're not greater than our master. So, in afflictions, in times of trouble, we're still said, look to him, consider him. So we're in all our ways, look unto Jesus Christ, the author, the forerunner, the finisher of our faith. When we look to him, it reminds us maybe how necessary suffering is in this world, and in a Christian's life particularly, because we are in boot camp. As I said earlier, we know the boot camp's up there in heaven, but we're in boot camp, so to speak, right now. And the finishing school, the camp is up there in heaven, I meant to say. And so we go through trials and tribulations and suffering. The Lamb was meek unto submission, the Lamb of God. We are sheep. He's the shepherd. I'm a lamb as well now. I'm a sheep. In the company of things, when we talk about spiritual things, I'm a part of the bride of Christ. I'm a believer. I'm a son of God, but I'm also a sheep, and he's my shepherd. So I too am going to go through suffering, just as the Lamb of God went through suffering. Ye have not yet resisted unto blood, striving against sin. All we need to do is think about Gethsemane. Think on Gethsemane and Calvary. Just think on those things. Consider him. I've often said, when I was doing 60 Live, the other show that I do, I get arrested at Calvary. I stand arrested there, just contemplating the glory, the condensation, the things that Christ did for me on Calvary, how he condescended to become human, God, the God-man, taking on flesh, being a ransom for me. And when you think of that, it gives you the patience to endure, the courage to go on. "And ye have forgotten the exhortation which reasoneth you, with you as son." It says, "My son, regard not lightly the chastening of the Lord." When we read in Proverbs, and we studied part of Proverbs a long time ago, it tells us in one hand in Proverbs not to regard too lightly the chastenings of the Lord and not to think about them at all or dismiss them as not even being from the Lord. And on the other hand, it says Don't look at the chastenings of God and try to understand them with human wisdom. So it tells us there's a double danger here. So we're to keep our eyes on him and consider him and what he suffered and what he went through. So God's chastenings, in a sense, link us to God himself. They're somewhat of a bridge because there's a school of learning that I must go through. It says in Corinthians, it says in Proverbs, in the third chapter, my son, despise not the chastening of the Lord, neither be weary of his correction. Many of you have children. If you never corrected your child, can you imagine what kind of a person he might grow up to be, or she? We correct because we love. We discipline because we love. We forbid them to do certain things because we love them. We want them to grow up to be moral, God-fearing, nice, patriotic people. So we teach them right for wrong. And if they don't obey, there are consequences. Their privileges are taken away, or whatever we might do in a natural sense. Well, God loves us, so he chastens us. For whom the Lord loveth, he chasteneth, and scourges every son whom he receives. In Job, think of Job, that man that went through so many horrific chastenings. Yes, he allowed Satan to touch Job and his family. But Job says, behold, happy is the man who God corrects. Happy is the man. And this is Job saying that. Therefore, despise not the chastenings of the Almighty. And Job lost all of his family, all of his cattle, all of his possessions, was filled with sores on his body. And yet he refused to curse God. Though he may slay me, yet will I serve him, believe in him, trust in him. He gives us strength. He gives us blessings. In James it says, count it all joy when ye fall into divers temptations, knowing this. If you're tempted, if sin is right before you, staring in the faith, knowing this, that the trying of your faith works patience. Your faith is going to be tried, but it's going to work patience in you, and long-suffering and enduring faith. And many times in our lives, that's what we need from time to time, and many times for long periods of time, enduring faith. The people that went on before us that we read about in their lives, we saw that in the lives of some. God, in many instances, gave them victorious faith in battle. But in others, they were killed. They were sawn asunder. They were tortured. They suffered. But in that, they also had victory, because he gave them enduring faith. So we're told to consider him. Consider Jesus. To look to Jesus. With men, it's impossible. But with God, all things are possible to them that believe. There's that believe word again. We better believe. Beware. It's better. We're going to continue this right after the break. So we need to consider Jesus, the author, the perfecter of our faith.
4: We understand an upside-down world, but they're writing us off before we get to the starting line. A stalled generation? Who do you think is going to fix all this? We will, because our future is the future. So we're going to build bridges and hospitals in a day, and feed those left in the cold. We're going to do all this and more, because we have an appointment with destiny.
5: Praise the Lord, this is Pastor Brian Weatherspoon.
6: And this is Pastor Tim Baldwin.
5: And join us for an exciting topic this week, the greatest commandment. I'm telling you, you want to make sure you're here. We're going to break apart, talk about what the greatest commandment is for the body of Christ.
6: I'm telling you, just as Pastor Brian said, you don't want to miss this. Gather your friends, gather your family, and join us for another exciting episode of The Christian and the Culture. Can't wait to see you.

We're going to be reading verses 7 through 10 right now in chapter 12. It is for chastening that ye endure. God dealeth with you as with sons. For what son is there whom his father chasteneth not? We just talked about that. You have children, you want to discipline them. You never have to teach a child how to do wrong. They already know that. They know how to write on the walls with crayons. You need to teach them to write on the paper. They know how to throw temper tantrums to get their way. They know how to be selfish and not share their toys, and you need to teach them how to share. So you chasten your child. But if ye were without chastening, whereof all have been made partakers, then are ye bastards and not sons. Furthermore, we had the father of our flesh to chasten us, and we gave them reverence. Shall we not much better be in subjection unto the Father of spirits and live? We certainly should be subject to our heavenly Father much more than even our earthly Father. For they verily for a few days chastened us as seemed good to them, but he for our profit, that we may be partakers of his holiness. His chastisement is for things of eternal value. We live in a world full of suffering. And you know, sometimes the little things that we face every single day, those little things, the little foxes that eat away at the vine, they can become great temptations of sin for us to fall back. But our faith keeps us from discouragement, from disappointment, and our faith keeps us steady as well. It says in Deuteronomy, thou shalt also consider in thy heart that as a man chasteneth his son, the Lord thy God chastens thee. So as men will chasten their children, mothers will chasten their babies, of course God will chasten us. So we may be disappointed from time to time, but you know, with hindsight, you can always see what God was trying to do in your life at that time. With hindsight, you can always see what the outcome, you know, you might have wanted at that time, but how much better it is because of what God has done in your life. So we can rejoice in tribulation. We can glory in our infirmities. And our hindrances can actually become our helps when we look through the eye of faith, just as all of those that had enduring faith before us did. What seemed to be great hindrances, they just became their helps, and they actually endured because of their faith. So first of all, we can teach us that we can conquer sin. We can conquer sin. And he can breathe into us his very life. The life of the Spirit of God can be in you and me. That's how we're more than conquerors, because we have Christ in us. I can't do it on my own strength. I mean, you just can't. And if you try, it's just hay, wood, and stubble. You can give your body to be burned, and if you don't know Christ, it's of no avail. It really isn't. It's a nice thing to do, and we thank God for philanthropy and people that want to be generous. But we pray more for their souls, because what should it profit a man if he gains the whole world and loses his own soul? So God deals with you and me as sons. And so there's discipline. We're in the school of discipline, in the school of learning. This is an indispensable part of education in any realm, and certainly in the school of the Spirit. So we learn through suffering. We learn through trials and tribulations. Furthermore, we had the fathers of our flesh to chasten us, and we did. And we gave them reverence. Shall we not much rather be in subjection to the Father of spirits and live? We want to live the life of faith. That's what we want to do. We want to live the faith life, the faith walk. Isaiah said, O Lord, by these things men live, and in all these things is the life of my spirit. So wilt thou recover me and make me to live. All Isaiah wanted to do was to live in the knowledge of God. And when he saw God, he fell as one that was dead. And he said, I live in a nation of unclean lips, and I'm a man of unclean lips. When he saw the holiness of God, he wanted to live in that realm, in that Spirit of God. We can do that because we have the Holy Spirit that abides with us. Jesus said, I'll never leave you. I'll never forsake you. Whithersoever thou goest, that's where I'm going to go. I'm going to go with you. Remember the saying in the book of Ruth, that beautiful love saying? And it's for you and me today. So we have to have absolute subjection to the perfect will and the love of God. And I know we fall short. We're not perfect people. That's why grace is amazing. We sing Amazing Grace. It's amazing what God did for us on Calvary. And because of that,
we can, we will, and we should do this, because Paul says you got to press on. So cleansing and chastening is one of the marks of sonship. Now, other people, suffering is not the only sign of sonship. You can be an unbeliever and you can suffer. We know that, and we see that in the world around us. Criminals, enemies are scourged. They're executed for their behavior, etc., etc. But the one that God loves and who is the Son, He's going to chasten. So just don't think anyone that's suffering has to be suffering for God. No. And sometimes we bring suffering on ourselves by my flesh, by the things I shouldn't have done and now I've done. And we can't look at that as the chastening hand of God either. So when He chastens us, it's for my own good, because He loves me, for eternal things, for eternal values. He chastens us for our profit, that it would might profit me. That's why He chastens me, that we may be partakers of His holiness. It's a call to holiness. I said that earlier. It's a call to holiness. He's calling each one of us today to press on. We see so much sin in the church today. We see divorce is rampant. Homosexuality is rampant. I mean, all kinds of immorality in the church. And He wants a church that's holy. He's coming back for a bride without spot, without wrinkle. It says in 1 Peter, but rejoice, inasmuch as ye are partakers of Christ's sufferings, that when His glory shall be revealed, ye may be glad with exceeding joy. So if you're suffering for Christ right now, it's okay. Keep your eyes on Jesus. Consider Him. Look at Him. Look to Him. And set your heart upon holiness. Suffering is meant by God to make us holy if we see His divine hand in it. And we're totally surrendered to Him. You may not see it today, and you may not see it tomorrow. But beloved, if you really repent before God, I promise you with hindsight, you will truly see the hand of God in what you're going through, regardless of what it is. He wants your whole heart today. We'll see you next time on Bethlehem Glory. Read the book of Hebrews. Bye-bye for now.

0: Hey, Mom. I can't wait to tell you about today. I met a new friend. It's great to meet someone who really understands. She lost her dad last year. I really miss you, Mom.
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2: 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Did you know archaeologists have even found his bones? 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

0: well. A good rainy Thursday morning to you. I'm Jeff Coleman.
1: And I'm Deborah Pinkerton. Welcome to Morning Light.
0: Boy, do we have a topic for you. A new social media trend is taking a bite out of other popular diets. Proponents say it comes straight off the pages of the Bible. But is this so-called biblical diet a healthy reaction to processed junk foods or something a little less wholesome? I'm going to ask the panel for some answers, and they're going to give them to me today.
1: Good discussion. And here's a preview of what's coming up later in the show. Pentecost marks the moment when believers were filled with the Holy Spirit and empowered to share the gospel. Go Day is a global movement inviting Christians to live and share their faith in everyday life. We will share the details.
0: Well, over the past 50 years, Americans have followed diets claiming biblical roots, from the Daniel fast to Eden-style eating plans. Many promoted natural foods and spiritual discipline and healthier living based on Scripture. While some encourage better eating habits, nutrition experts say there's no single biblical diet that guarantees health. Still, these trends show many people continue searching for ways to connect their faith to wellness.
1: Yeah, it seems like it is something that's coming more into something people are talking about, because I saw an infomercial about
2: it.
1: And
2: yeah,
1: it's interesting.
2: Yeah.
1: A new social media trend is doing just that. Influencers tied to the Make America Healthy Again movement are promoting what they call biblical eating, encouraging followers to eat foods mentioned in Scripture, like fish, whole grain sourdough bread, raw honey, fruits, and honey. Supporters say it's about honoring God through healthy living.
0: Where is
2: chocolate in the Bible?
0: That's the question. But what happens when a family member decides that biblical cookbook is the only faithful way to eat? Can someone actually pursue personal health and wellness without creating tension at the dinner table? Does the Bible allow freedom, whether that means consuming legumes and fresh fish or a trip through the Golden Arches drive-thru? For answers and perspective, we turn to the Morning Light panel. Ajay Kunarasa, Jen Eckerd, and Luke Covert are here with answers today. All three of you very healthy. And I'm going to ask you what you had for...
3: Don't assume too much.
0: Should I ask you if your breakfast came out of the pages of off the pages of the Bible today?
4: Or if we ate breakfast.
0: Yeah, or right. If we ate breakfast. What did you have for breakfast this morning?
5: I haven't broken my fast yet.
0: You haven't?
5: No.
0: Wow. And you? Luke?
6: A tall glass of orange juice.
0: Well, they did have oranges too. In the Bible.
3: We did, yeah.
1: Before you guys dive too deeply into this discussion, I thought I'd bring some things for you to eat.
4: Thank you.
0: This
4: way.
0: Very good. Okay. None of these are approved by the Bible. I want to ask you, Ajay. So,
5: yeah.
0: Look, this is serious because it seems to happen. Someone in the family has a conviction. Maybe they're reading the Bible in the morning, or maybe someone gave a sermon, or they watched a clip somewhere on social media that, I've got to start eating more like that because they lived 900 years or whatever.
5: Yeah.
0: Well, how do you do this without causing tension in a family? Because when somebody changes their habits, it has an impact.
5: Yeah, I mean, first off, I love the fact that people want to connect their habits and their lifestyles to the Bible. And we're seeing that people, like, they want to look to the Bible for advice, and I want to celebrate that. At the same time, I want to caution against people who are, like, maybe wolves in sheep's clothing, maybe manipulating folks, or, just manipulating people. But I would tell that family member, I would just encourage, like, healthy reading of the Bible. There is prescriptive things in the Bible, which are principles for all people in all times. But then there's descriptive things, like what Moses did to part the Red Sea. We're not meant to follow Moses and do that, you know, at the Susquehanna River. But but we are meant to follow Jesus when he says, pick up your cross and follow me daily, you know. So there's a difference there between what we see in the Bible.
0: So you would say this is not like the Bible is to your body as a car manual is to your...
5: Bingo. Yeah, the Bible's not a how-to book. It's a story, a beautiful story, from which we can derive principles that change our lives.
0: All right. Jen, what do you think about all this, all these trends? And have you ever decided, I'm going to go and try one of these for 6 months or 3 months? And
4: absolutely have.
0: Yeah.
4: Yeah.
0: What do you think?
4: I feel like there's not a one-size-fits-all for everyone when it comes to our diet. I do think that we are supposed to steward our body well so that we can live our lives for the Lord. And as I get older, I'm learning how much stuff they really are putting in our foods that is so unhealthy for us.
0: Right.
4: That, you know, we're eating foods here in the United States that they won't even sell in Europe or in other places. Like, we really do need to be aware of what we're consuming. That being said, I don't feel like we need to be so legalistic about it. And I think we need to pray about it. Just like when you're getting ready to enter into a fast, right? Somebody might feel called to do a water fast. Somebody might feel called to do a liquid. Somebody might feel called to do Daniel.
0: And what is a fast, if you're uninitiated in Bible terms, what a fast is?
4: So it's giving up of something so that you can more connect with the Lord, like to kind of cause your flesh to hold back.
0: So it could be like I've heard of digital fast.
4: Yes. Could be a digital fast.
0: Okay.
4: But not everybody may be called to the same type of fast. And in the same way, if you're struggling with something physically, you might be able to pray to the Lord and He might give you a supernatural kind of way of eating that works well to help you. But that doesn't mean that what's good for me might work for AJ.
0: Is that hard though? Is that hard if you've developed this conviction that what's in those nuggets is something that a child should not eat, and you see someone at church pulling out a box of nuggets, how do you not judge?
4: Because Jesus never came out of shame. Like, oh, shame on you for eating that. Yeah. Like, and that's the thing too with eating. When years ago I used to do fitness coaching, and one of the things I would tell people is if you are working out because you hate what you see in the mirror and you don't like yourself, that is the wrong frame of mind to have. You should look at yourself and you should say, I love you and I want to take care of you.
0: Right.
4: Like, that's a whole different mindset. Mm.
0: But, Luke.
6: But okay.
0: These influencers have a lot of followers.
6: The influencer we've
0: been watching this week. It's got 500,000 and 7 million views, and she's telling us what the Bible says, and she's living in Bali, and she's very happy. And she wants you to be happy too.
6: I think it's because there's so much truth. It's like one of those things where it's like it's not binary. It's like because it's true that if you eat milk and honey, that's probably going to make you feel better than Doritos.
0: Right. Okay.
6: Like, that's just true.
0: Right.
6: Yeah. I mean, the Doritos taste better than the milk and honey, depending on whatever. Just like, I can't eat 9 pounds of milk and honey. I will stop eventually.
0: Right.
6: But I can do that with Doritos. So, like, there is truth to it, which makes it feel like, well, maybe the whole thing's true to me. Because people can't really parse out, like, well, okay, there is truth, but it's not. That doesn't mean I listen to everything this lady says and click all of her links and buy everything.
0: But how do I make a distinction then between someone who looks very successful? Hey, their church is filled.
6: Okay.
0: Their subscription, I watch them. They're picking up 200,000, 300,000. You know, the young lady we just showed, she's in the New York Times for the biblical diet. Why isn't that a validator?
6: Just because a lot of people follow somebody doesn't mean the person's right. Like, it's like maybe it's correlated, not causal.
0: So
6: I don't have a biology degree.
0: How do we get discerning about this?
6: Well, to me, it's like, I mean, I feel like the Bible is super clear about how you're supposed to let they're even nice to the reader, and they call it like the weaker believer, right? So it's like, if someone's worshiping on Saturday and you want it to be Sunday, just let them, because they're weaker than you. Like, Paul is literally kind of like nice to the reader. He's like, if they eat meat and you don't want to, just let them, because they're weaker than you. And it's like kind of helps you in your own mind be like, right, of course I am. And so I'm in my strength. I'm just going to I'll let them, you know? And so it's like, I don't know how you're supposed to parse this. It's like, let her post her video. A little bit of me is like, I don't care about what she's posting. I don't care how many people are following her.
0: Right.
6: I think the idea of eating healthy is great. And I've gone through multiple things, and I actually like a hobby of mine is dabbling in diets and stuff like that. So, but I get uncomfortable when somebody starts to proselytize, is that the word? For their own diet that they just started a week ago. I get very uncomfortable because if somebody says, wow, you look great, what are you doing? That's the moment to tell them.
0: Right.
6: Not the week after you started. I don't know. I'm off my high horse now.
4: Yeah, I mean, I think that people need to use their own discernment with what's going to work well for them. I think it's great that people are trying to think in healthier terms, but I don't think that we should use it as something that is again, one-size-fits-all or a shame thing for somebody else.
0: Okay, so here's the challenge.
6: But it works in Japan. Japan, they fat shame everybody, and it's just cultural.
0: You're being sarcastic.
6: I'm not.
0: Really?
6: No, I'm not. You can look it up. It's wow. like people walk in and they go, man, you gained a lot of weight. But it doesn't have the emotional
2: connotation. I don't think it's exclusive to Japanese. I think there's
6: It's not. It's just I just watched
2: Asian
6: a documentary. I just watched a documentary about it. That's all. That's the only
2: half,
6: reason.
2: My half
6: in preparation for
2: my half Filipino side has heard that.
6: Yeah.
2: With the, not,
6: yeah.
2: from my, not from my mother. Not yeah. from my mother. But if somebody's reading the Bible mm-hmm. for the first time, they pull it off the shelf and said, mm-hmm. you know, my grandmother said I ought to read this book. And they're flipping through and then they see, oh, Leviticus. They mm-hmm. get to Leviticus or Numbers and they see these very prescriptive.
5: Yeah.
2: They didn't get to the part in the New Testament that Luke just read because maybe they got stuck in the Leviticus part.
4: They didn't get to
5: the hard place to be stuck.
2: Right. How do you do this and not just read it like the manual and know what was for then, what is for now, what is good practice, what are good principles versus what is something that I need to write a book about?
5: Yeah. Man, I think it's just the mindset that we have when we come to the Bible, that this is a story, it's a grand story, and we get better at reading it the more we read it and the longer we, you know, we follow Christ. You know, having that mentality will equip the reader to, you know, pump the brakes a little bit and take in the story as it's meant to. Like the Levitical code is really meant for holiness. It's meant for the people of Israel to develop a dependence on God. And that's why we don't no longer have to abide by those rules in the New Testament, you know. So, but I would affirm what Luke is saying in 1 Corinthians 10, what Paul is saying, for matters of conscience, you know, whether you eat, whether you drink, do it all for the glory of God. If you're living for the glory, if you're taking care of your body, because there's so much truth to what we're talking about. Like, there's a lot of bad food out there. Yeah. And you know, like, I do low carb. You know, I do intermittent fasting, and there are benefits to it. But whatever we do, do it to the glory of God. In essentials, unity. Non-essentials, liberty. All things, charity. Will be good. Yeah.
2: Wow.
6: That's good.
4: And I think with a new believer, too, sometimes I encourage them to start with the New Testament and reading it, but then go back to the Old Testament for the historical context that builds up to it. I think it's you need to know all of it, but I think that, you know, we don't want to get stuck in legalism, but we need to understand where we came to the New Testament as well for a grander understanding.
5: Can I add one more
2: thing?
5: Yeah,
2: please.
5: The Bible is Hebrew meditation literature. It's dense literature. The more you read it, the better you get at interpreting it. And interpreting it is the journey of a lifetime. It's not, I mean, yes, God can speak on a surface level reading. He can. He always will feed hungry people, you know.
2: When did it click for you? When did the Bible click for you and you knew, all right, I'm beginning to understand its meaning? Was it after a long period of reading and meditating? Was it right away?
5: Well, I surrendered to the Lord at 16.
2: Yeah.
5: But then at 24 in Bible school, learning how to read the Bible, that's when I was like, whoa, I'm reading Tim Keller and reading how people can exegete, expound, and apply the Bible. I was like, there's levels to this.
2: Wow. This is very exciting. And maybe we'll pick up a part two on this.
5: Yeah.
2: So eat healthy. Ignore all of what Deborah brought there. I apologize for Deborah.
6: Just don't be mean to people when you're eating. Don't be mean about it.
2: Coming up on Morning Light, share the gospel one person, one day at a time. That's the mission of the Go Movement. The executive director shares how you, too, can participate up next. Hey, you're watching Morning Light right here on Lighthouse TV.
3: 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I'm blessed to have Mr. Tannen Herman of Wild Heart Ministries. He does not only ministry to the heart in the city of Harrisburg, Allison Hill in particular, but also tangible ways, gardens, homes, working with others right where they are, loving them. His story is incredible. Please join us for, I believe, what will be a blessing to you and glorifying to our King.
7: On the next State of Independence, our friend Tim Gagline from Focus on the Family is back, this time with a new book called What Really Matters. He argues that America's real crisis isn't just political, it's the breakdown of marriage, family, and the formation of the next generation. So what will it take to restore what we've lost? Don't miss this timely conversation.
1: Welcome back. more than 50% of Christians believe they have a personal responsibility to share the gospel, but only 18% feel equipped to do so. The mission of Go Movement is to help believers move forward with sharing the gospel. Executive Director Dan Brockie joins us now with how you can participate in this year's Go Day.
8: Well, Deborah, it's great to be with you. Go Movement is, at the very simplest part, is committed to help every believer become a witness. We believe that the goal of the church, the call of the church, is for every believer to be a witness. Acts 1:8, that's what was said. Jesus told the disciples, after you have received the Holy Spirit, he'll empower you to be witnesses for me. And I think that's really the part of the church that's actually been missing. We've become afraid, we step away, but Go Movement is called to bring people back to that place of boldly sharing their faith.
1: So how did Go Movement get started?
8: Well, Werner Nachtigall, who was an evangelist based in Germany, Berlin, Germany, was doing a crusade in Pakistan and back in 2010. And that was what he was doing. He was a crusade evangelist. And so one night he had a dream, and he just saw waves of people moving across countries sharing the gospel. And he woke up, and it was just kind of startling to him to have that dream. And he's saying, God, what is this about? And the question that the Lord brought to him was, Werner, would you rather be one man doing crusades to thousands even, or would you rather see thousands of believers and millions of believers sharing the gospel personally? And it was very clear. Well, the second, I would like to see this multiplied. And so that's really the beginning. And then in 2012, he really came on the idea of having something called Go Day, a global outreach day for sharing the gospel. And so he began to promote that in the early years. And it was interesting to see how that idea captured people's attention. And so through the years, Go Day has been a huge mobilizer, activator, catalyst for people to share their faith, even just one time with one person.
1: Yeah, that is such a fascinating start to this. So let's talk about prayer. Before we start sharing the gospel, we really need to pray about it.
8: Well, we need to pray because ultimately we don't save anybody. The Holy Spirit does the convicting of sin, draws people to Christ, and ultimately brings them their hearts to a place of being ready to give their lives over to Jesus. And so prayer is absolutely essential. There are several prayer points that I think have been really helpful for me. Is one is you think about Jesus with the disciples in Mark 9:35 or Luke 10:2, where he sees the crowds, they're harassed and helpless sheep without a shepherd, and he's moved with compassion. And then he says to the disciples, the fields are white for harvest. Therefore, pray the Lord of the harvest to send out workers. So one of those prayer points for me is, God, I ask you to raise up many, many workers, but I also ask you to raise up me. Help me to live that as well. So that's first. The second is, an associate of ours prays for Bob every day, and I pray for Bob. and Bob is simple. B is a burden for the lost. So we have God's heart for the lost, the one who came to seek and to save those who are lost. Two is to have my eyes open to be looking for opportunities to share the gospel. So as I go through my day, it's not something I'm doing because I've got to go, but I want to go into the day saying, God, who are you leading me to today? Who is crossing my path? And I need to just take the moment to share the gospel with them, share what you've done in my own life. And then three is boldness. So I can see the opportunity, but then to be bold in stepping out to share. So those are just three areas of how we can pray. And ultimately, we recognize we can't save anybody. As we talked about, the Holy Spirit is the one who draws people to Christ. But I am part of planting seeds. So just to be willing to be a seed planter, even if I don't see the final result, because God is at work and I'm just part of his plan in reaching people.
1: Yeah, I love what Bob stands for. Now, so while many Christians do believe it's our responsibility to share the gospel, many feel they are not equipped to really do this.
8: Mm-hmm. Well, We all have that, don't we? At some point, there's a moment in every conversation where you have to say, okay, now I gotta go beyond having a nice opening conversation and talking with people and being friendly and building some rapport. There's a point I've gotta come to where I share the gospel. Now, many times people feel like, what if they ask me a question I don't know? Or this person is probably too busy, so I'd be interrupting their day. Or I'm not sure I don't know how to take this next step in the conversation. The other one is I'm not an apologist. If somebody really got into the doctrinal issue, I don't think I know. And the thing that I find is helpful is the training and helping people get over those fears comes down to saying, boy, all we're called to do is be witnesses. We don't have to be lawyers. We don't have to be the best public speaker. We just need to be someone who's willing to be there and be in a conversation.
1: Right. We don't have to be pastors. And I think these are really some of the barriers that prevent Christians from spreading the gospel.
8: Well, Deborah, you're right. Maybe the Western church has gotten so much to the point where we've been used to saying, okay, people, we have to bring them into the church. And it's true. We need to. We need to invite them to come to our church and be with us. But it's the pastor's job to share the gospel. But that's one of the things in our Western culture, I think, that we've kind of bought into, is that it's the pastor's job, it's not my job. And so as a result, maybe there's a mindset shift that has to take place as well.
1: Yes, as my pastor says, we are all on mission. We just have to find that mission. Now, how does Go Movement really equip church leaders to train their congregations to spread the gospel?
8: Well, the biggest thing is, one, is to help a pastor even know how to start. A lot of pastors we talk to really are not quite sure how to do it. I was sitting next to a bishop of a denomination, pastor, and he pulled out a book. We were sitting in a meeting together, and he pulls out this book, and it was research. And it was research on what percentage of Christians actually share their faith and reasons why they don't, you know. But in the margin, he said, you know, he had written notes, and I didn't read over his shoulder, but I could tell he'd studied this. And then he said, you know, he said, we preach about evangelism. We teach about evangelism. We exhort people to evangelize. But he says, we don't activate them. And I think that's one of the big challenges is leaders of churches actually have a concern on how do I do this. So one of the things we've done on our Go Movement website is we have a packet on how a pastor, sermons you can preach, trainings you can offer, and tools, some simple resources you can give to members in your church. For instance, for Go Day, think about Go Day coming up on May 23rd this year. Okay, it's Pentecost Saturday weekend. And in that, a Go Day, what is so good about it is that everybody can reach someone. So who is your someone? Who is somebody in your life? And being able to ask people in the church, who's somebody in your life that you could begin to pray for? You could begin to just even reach out and have a lunch together, and you could share the gospel with. You know, who's somebody in your neighborhood, in your workplace? So helping, we call that my five, you know, who are five people you could list. So those kinds of tools help a pastor from having to somehow turn the whole church upside down, but just to invite people to do a very simple step of writing down five people and then sharing their story with them.
1: And then when you do that, I've read that Go Movement has a three-step guide to actually sharing the gospel with these five people. Tell us about those steps.
8: Yeah, so one would be just simply how to start a conversation, because I think that's often a difficult part. So how do you open up? So one of those things might be just to smile and say, hi, how are you today? I mean, it's not difficult. Or ask them, you know, what's going on in your life? How you doing? You know, where are you going today? You know, meet somebody at a bus station or wherever you're going, or a train station or in the grocery store. You know, just how to start that conversation. Just simple things like that. Then the other part is just listening, learning how to listen. Because once people start talking and once we engage them, we're listening, and that tells us clues about their story. So three steps is really how to begin that conversation. And then ultimately, we think of it in almost like three other points. One is, you know, what's your story? Can I share my story? So simply how to share my own story. And then third is sharing God's story, you know, and that, and just the simplicity of the gospel. And then of course, once we've done that, then that leads us to those opportunities and to ask people, do you have a story like this where you have, do you know, where you're going to spend eternity? Do you know, have you ever had your sins forgiven? Do you know the forgiveness of God for the things that you've experienced in your life? Would you like to have that story? So learning how to transition into not just sharing the gospel, but inviting somebody into that conversation.
1: Thank you for sharing this with us, Dan. This three-step process is something that we all can do. Appreciate your time.
8: Thank you. I'm so glad to be with you, Deborah. Bless you.
1: As Dan mentioned, Go Day is this Saturday, May 23rd. To learn more, check out goday.world. Stay with us. We're back right after the break.

0: Welcome back. Coming up tomorrow on Morning Light, reaching at-risk youth and families in need in northern Lancaster County. That is the mission of Real Life Community Services. We'll share how this nonprofit is empowering students with the gospel, all while providing basic needs. And that's a look at what's coming up tomorrow on Morning Light. Now, Jeff, your closing thoughts.
1: Well, Deborah, there's a lot going on. Incredible. All over Pennsylvania. Well, since the Taliban regained power in Afghanistan in 2021, the world has watched a horrifying unraveling of human dignity. Women cut off from education, barred from most jobs in Afghanistan, erased from public life. Now, Taliban leaders have lifted protections, get this, against child marriage, allowing girls as young as 9 years old to be forced into marriage under their interpretation of Islamic law. Now, this comes on top of reports of desperate fathers selling daughters into marriage just to buy food. Imagine the hopelessness of driving a parent to do what is, for all of us and for them, unthinkable. Now, why should we care about what's going on in Afghanistan? Well, as Christians, as followers of Jesus, loving our neighbor doesn't stop with the person living next door. It means responding when we become aware of suffering, to speak up for those who can't speak for themselves. So first today, pray for those little Afghan girls, for their moms, their dads, their families trapped in fear and desperation. Then act. Support ministries and relief organizations helping vulnerable women and children. Compassion should lead us to action. It is time in this moment for us to speak out. For Deborah and the entire Morning Light team, I'm Jeff Coleman. Thanks for spending this time with us. Go check on your neighbors today. Take a minute to pray for our troops. And then, God willing, we'll see you back here tomorrow morning.
2: 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Join Dr. David Jeremiah as he pulls back the mystery and confusion surrounding the Holy Spirit and reveals who he is, what he does, and why his presence and power matter in your life today. Don't miss The Holy Spirit You May Not Know, next time on

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0: Hi, I'm Bill Gaither, and welcome to this brand new Gaither Gospel Series special featuring two-time Grammy nominee and three-time Dove Award winner Joseph Habedank.
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0: Joseph's journey in gospel music began as the lead singer, songwriter of the Perrys.

However, his promising career took a drastic turn in 2008 when he developed an ulcer in his throat, which led to a 5-year battle with addiction. Do you want to do well? After a successful stint in rehab and his supportive wife, Lindsay, by his side, Joseph is proud to announce that he has been sober for 11 years and continues to grow stronger every day. Hallelujah. Praises to his name. Joseph has had the honor of sharing his powerful message through music across the country. Today, we're thrilled to bring him to the Gaither Studios in my hometown of Alexandria, Indiana. And we'll talk about his inspiring journey from addiction to redemption, highlighted by these special songs from his new album, I'm Free. I admire his honesty and love his heart. He's truly the real deal. Gaither Music Group is pleased to present Joseph Habedank, I'm Free. Songs that wrote my story.

0: Love and Life, because I've been forgiven.
1: Isn't that a great song?
0: Pretty cool.
1: It's a fun song.
0: Well, Joseph, how many years have you been doing this?
1: So I've been on my own as a solo artist for 10 years this year.
0: And you were with the Perrys for how long?
1: 10 years. It's my 20th year. Yeah.
0: And I'll be honest with you, we would have had you here earlier, except I was learning how to pronounce your last name.
1: That's right.
0: It was a slow...
1: It took a whole decade.
0: it was a slow process, but we're here. It's going to be a whole lot of fun. These are a lot of songs about bondage and freedom and getting your past in your past and living your life like it really should be living.
1: And mercy.
0: And mercy.
1: Love songs about mercy and forgiveness. And we really wanted songs that went along with my story, which we'll get into, I'm sure. But yeah, I'm passionate about songs about grace and mercy and freedom. And you write some pretty good ones about those subjects.
0: Well, you're very, very kind. My good friend Michael O'Mardian wrote this one for the Imperials, one of my favorite songs, and you sing the fool out of it.
1: I love this song. I got to meet Michael O'Mardian at Sperry's Restaurant in Nashville, Tennessee, right after I got out of treatment. And he was sitting over there, and I got to meet him. He probably would never remember it, but it's pretty cool to be able to record this. Great song, Imperials.

0: Hi, I'm Bill Gaither, and you're going to love the full-length DVD from my friend Joseph Habedank, entitled I'm Free, Songs That Wrote My Story.
1: Yeah, yeah, yeah. I can see forever from where I stand. I'll never walk again without him holding my hand.
0: Joseph delivers honest performances of inspiring songs about hope, mercy, and forgiveness, including I Lost It All to Find Everything, Why Me, Lord, I'm Free, and many more.

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1: And one of the main reasons we wanted to do this particular video is for you to have the opportunity to tell folks, you know, the Bible says Noah found grace in the eyes of the Lord. Yeah. We can say Joseph found grace in the eyes of the Lord. You found yourself in bondage. How many years ago did this happen?
2: I'm celebrating 10 years of sobriety this year, back in May of 2023. I celebrated 10 years. I was addicted to prescription drugs for many years, and I was taking 10 to 12 painkillers every day. I was enslaved and broken, and Jesus did a miracle in my life. And Russ Taff was a big part of that. I know a lot of you know Russ. And I remember I was sitting in rehab one day, and they said, "You got a visitor." I said, "Who is it?" And they said, "Well, come to the dining hall." And I walked in, and there was Russ. Russ didn't know me from Adam. He just knew that there was a kid that was a singer that needed help, and he showed up. And he became my accountability partner. And so I called him every day when I got out of treatment. And I thought I was done singing. I really did. I thought it was over. And Jesus had other plans. He opened doors like this one and got me a record deal and started writing my story. But one thing I never had, I've never been able to tell this story on a video. And I thank you so much for giving me the opportunity, because I think whether somebody who's watching has walked through it or not, we all know someone or love someone who is.
1: You know, there's probably no one watching that doesn't have some kind of contact with a family member or a friend who is going through this. I know in our family, we were not exempt either. You know,
2: it touches everybody.
1: And thank God the church has come up to the plate on this one and said, "We want to help. We want to be here."
2: Yeah, and I really expected that the gospel music community would be a little bit gun shy about having me back, and that's not been my experience. Yeah. They've welcomed me with open arms, and including you and your guys and the homecoming gang. It's been amazing, and just I think in a lot of ways it's made people kind of root for me in a different way because of my story. And it's funny, the devil had kind of convinced me that my addiction was the reason I wouldn't sing again. Yeah. And now people have me because of my story, which is the redemption from addiction. And so this is not an addiction story. This is a redemption story.
1: A redemption story. And
2: that's the best part.
1: You know, when we can figure out the difference between the Alpha and the Omega, the beginning and the end, we're going to be some pretty smart people. And the Bible dealt with it for many years. Many things that we thought was the ending, the Omega, just turned out to be the Alpha.
2: That's right.
1: Another opportunity. And many times it involves loss and dealing with loss. Gloria and I wrote this song maybe 40, 45 years ago.
2: Yeah.
1: And the trio used to sing it. Vocal Man doesn't sing it. But the line says, "When I learned how to lose,
2: I found out how to win.
1: I found out how to win." Yeah. And it's your story, and you sing it so well.
2: The coolest thing about this song is my grandmother introduced it to me when I was a little kid. And at that point, I didn't really understand what losing it all felt like. Yeah. You fast forward several years, I know what it's like to lose it all and find everything. Find Jesus and find forgiveness and freedom.

0: Hi, I'm Bill Gaither, and you're going to love the full-length DVD from my friend Joseph Habedank, entitled I'm Free, Songs That Wrote My Story.
1: Yeah, yeah, yeah. I can see forever from where I stand. I'll never walk again without him holding my hand.
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0: If you nail Gloria Gaither down and say, what's your favorite hymn, this song always comes up, Out of My Bondage, Sorrow and Night, Jesus I Come. She loves it from a theological perspective. She also loves it from a poetic perspective.
1: It's very poetic.
0: She says those contrasts just keep going over, and you think they can't find any more contrast.
1: I had forgotten about Jesus I Come. I heard it growing up as a kid. I was raised in the church, but when you brought it to me, I'm so glad you did. I started kind of studying that lyric.
0: Yeah.
1: I remember I sent it to my mom. Yeah. I said, "Do you remember this song?" And she said, "Are you kidding? I just sang it last time." My mom plays the piano and sings, and she said, "I just sang it last night for an altar call invitation." Yeah. And man, what a lyric. In fact, probably one of the greatest. I think Gloria's onto something. I mean, that's probably one of the greatest lyrics of all time, and what a great message.
0: And let me say this, I'm for new songs. If it had been for new songs, I wouldn't be sitting here today.
1: Yeah.
0: The church is very kind. And to young kids, and you're a great writer, I say, write your new songs, but don't forget the great poetry, the great literature, the great theology, and the great inspiration of hymns.
1: And I think this album is important for me as an artist because I do write all my songs. I've never done an album quite like this. Mm-hmm. Songs I grew up on, songs that kind of raised me, songs that have helped write my story, really. Yeah. But I didn't write any of these.
0: Yeah.
1: And it's been fun to be able to sing other people's lyrics.
2: Out of unrest and death.

0: We've written very few songs on the bus after concerts. This one was written on the bus.
1: Wow.
0: Kevin had his guitar, and I don't know where the idea came from, but child, you're forgiven, forgiven and free, and some phrases started coming up. He said it.
1: I heard it.
0: I heard it. Sweet victory. And I love this line, the future can never intimidate me.
1: I remember I was when I was a kid, I went to Walmart and bought God is Good CD, and it was my favorite, probably my favorite vocal band album to this day, that and I Do Believe. But I remember buying it and going home and listening to it, and I think that was the first album Phelps did besides the Christmas.
0: Yeah, I think it was. Yeah.
1: And he hit that, I'm learning to fly. I thought, who is this guy? And I thought, I'll never be able to sing that. And sure enough, we went to pick songs for this album, and it came up, and I thought, man, I don't know if I can sing it, especially not like he did it. But we cut it, and I'm so excited to be able to sing this because it's just one of those songs that I can still remember as a kid. And what a message. You know, thank God to be... You're going to hear a lot of songs about forgiveness and mercy and grace, and that's my story and freedom. And I love this one.

0: Hi, I'm Bill Gaither, and you're going to love the full-length DVD from my friend Joseph Habedank, entitled I'm Free, Songs That Wrote My Story.
1: Yeah, yeah, yeah, I can see forever from where I stand. I'll never walk again without him holding my hand.
0: Joseph delivers honest performances of inspiring songs about hope, mercy, and forgiveness, including I Lost It All to Find Everything, Why Me, Lord, I'm Free, and many more.

0: 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I'm forgiven. Lindsay, it's good to have you, my friend.
1: It's good to be here.
0: How long have you been married?
1: 13 years.
2: 13 years.
1: Yeah.
2: Just celebrated 13 years. I always say going on 14. She doesn't like when I do that. Going on 14.
0: You're a wonderful couple and been through a lot in 13 years of marriage, right?
1: We have.
0: Yeah.
1: Mm-hmm.
0: So how far were you into the marriage until the problem came?
1: I found out 3 weeks before our wedding first time.
2: The first time, yeah.
0: So what went through your mind?
1: It was terrifying. We had a lot to figure out then and just, you know, all the plans had been made and the wedding was coming and we had to figure out if we were going to see that through and he kind of tried to get help at that point, but it wasn't, professional treatment. So we went ahead with it and thought that we put a Band-Aid on it, but it wasn't enough. And so 3 years later, it all came to
2: a head. Yeah.
0: And it was a joint decision to say, I need to check out and check in, right? Mm-hmm.
2: Yeah, I lost my job. That was kind of my rock bottom for me. They had given me numerous, chances to get help or to get it right, to quit. And I just couldn't do it on my own. Yeah. And finally they said, we know you're still using the medication, so we're going to have to take you off the road. And they allowed me to resign. And so I did. And I think at that time we didn't know much about rehab because mm-hmm. as Christians, it's just not talked about very often.
0: Yeah.
2: But we were both very open to it. And I checked in, probably about 2 weeks after I lost my job. I was on June the 8th, 2013.
1: Yeah.
2: We had been married 3 years. We actually celebrated our third year anniversary and I was in treatment and she hung in there. And, that fourth week I was in treatment, we had family week. And I think that's when it got kind of tough.
1: Oh, yeah.
2: They kind of walked her through why addicts do what they do.
0: Yeah.
2: And, she, I think you had some thoughts about leaving at that time probably, or wondering if it was going to work.
1: It was definitely scary to think about him coming home, not knowing if it would have worked this time because we had tried, we didn't really try treatment before, but I had felt like we had gone through this before and here we were again. So was this actually going to be successful this time? So it was very difficult to think about what the future looked like. And, we just had great counseling during that time and friends who had been through it.
2: And I don't think anybody would have blamed her for walking away.
0: Yeah.
2: And she didn't. She had every opportunity and she stayed and, kind of nursed me back to health and she learned about addiction and what it took and we went to counseling and it saved our marriage and our lives.
1: One of my favorite things from the time that I found out in 2013 that he was really, really bad and going to lose his job and all of that. I found that out on Monday and on a Tuesday I was talking to someone about everything that was happening and that we were going to have to go through rehab and all of these things. And, he said, it's going to be okay. I can't wait to talk to you in 3 years.
0: A friend said that?
1: Yeah. And that changed the trajectory of everything that we were about to walk through.
2: Can't wait to talk to you in 3 years.
1: Was that if we just get through this, that in 3 years it's going to be a different conversation.
2: And it was.
1: Mm-hmm.
0: Yeah. It's the good news of the gospel.
1: Yeah.
0: You know, we hear a lot about justice and we want justice.
2: Yeah.
0: And that's good. But we want mercy more, right?
2: Yeah. We love mercy.
0: We love mercy, especially when it comes our way. And as a church, I think we need to get better at the mercy thing.
2: I love this song.
0: Yeah.
2: About mercy. It's a good one.

0: two people went to the temple to pray. One said he was so glad he was not like the other guy. And the other guy said, Lord, be merciful unto me, a sinner. I need help. Which prayer do you think the Lord heard?
1: That second one. Yeah, that's my prayer too. You know, there's a great song. I remember I didn't really know Why Me, Lord. I wasn't raised to know that song, but I remember I was going through my addiction and I heard the vocal band do it. I think I've heard that song cut by a lot of people since then. I don't know anybody sings it like Guy Penrod. And I remember laying in bed, just struggling with this battle, couldn't quit. And that line said, Lord, help me, Jesus. I've wasted it, so help me, Jesus. I know what I am. And I just wept because I knew what I was.
0: Yeah.
1: You know, I knew how much I needed help and I needed forgiveness and I needed mercy that we just sung about. And let me just tell you, that song, I've always wanted to cut it since then. And when we decided to do this video, this album, I just felt like it was the perfect album for it. It goes so well with my story.

0: Hi, I'm Bill Gaither, and you're going to love the full-length DVD from my friend Joseph Habedank, entitled I'm Free, Songs That Wrote My Story.
1: Yeah, I can see forever from where I stand. I'll never walk again without him holding my hand.
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1: I remember thinking, while we were going through it, that I had never felt so held. Just held in his hands. And it was peace that I could never have explained, never could have predicted, never could have comprehended. And I knew that everything was going to be okay, even on the days when it was early and it looked really bad.
2: Yeah.
1: Just peace.
3: Yeah.
2: You were in good hands.
1: Yeah.
3: Yeah.

0: There's a lot of hope here, and there's hope for everybody who's watching that has somebody that's struggling. Don't give up, you know, because there is always hope as long as there's breath.
1: Yeah,
0: there's hope.
1: The family of God is learning how to put our arms around broken folks, because we're all broken
0: in
1: one way or the other, and good things happen.
0: That's right.
1: And our good buddy Russ Tapp wrote this song. What is it? He made us through? Or
0: he came through.
1: He came through.
0: Yeah.
1: A great song. And I got to tell you, Joseph is so good. I can say your name now. Happening.
0: You got
1: Happening.
0: It. And Lindsay.
1: And Lindsay. Good to have you.
0: Thank you.

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1: Hi, I'm Bill Gaither, and I'm coming to a city near you. 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

Do you see these buildings? They will certainly be torn down. Not one stone will be left in place. Later, as Jesus was sitting on the Mount of Olives, his disciples came to him in private and asked, "When will this happen? What will be the sign of your coming and of the end of the world?" Jesus answered, "Don't let anyone fool you. Many will come and claim to be me. They will say that they are the Messiah, and they will fool many people. You will soon hear about wars and threats of wars. But don't be afraid. These things will have to happen first, but that isn't the end. Nations and kingdoms will go to war against each other. People will starve to death, and in some places, there will be earthquakes. This is just the beginning of troubles. You will be arrested, punished, and even killed. Because of me, you will be hated by people of all nations. Many will give up and will betray and hate each other. Many false prophets will come and fool a lot of people. Evil will spread and cause many people to stop loving others. But if you keep on being faithful right to the end, you will be saved. When the good news about the kingdom has been preached all over the world and told to all nations, the end will come. Someday you will see that horrible thing in the holy place, just as the prophet Daniel said. Everyone who reads this must try to understand. If you are living in Judea at that time, run to the mountains. If you are on the roof of your house, don't go inside to get anything. If you are out in the field, don't go back for your coat. It will be a terrible time for women who are expecting babies or nursing young children. And pray that you won't have to escape in winter or on a Sabbath. This will be the worst time of suffering since the beginning of the world. And nothing this terrible will ever happen again. If God doesn't make the time shorter, no one will be left alive. But because of God's chosen ones, he will make the time shorter. Someone may say, "Here is the Messiah," or "There he is." But don't believe it. False messiahs and false prophets will come and work great miracles and signs. They will even try to fool God's chosen ones. But I have warned you ahead of time. If you are told that the Messiah is out in the desert, don't go there. And if you are told that he is in some secret place, don't believe it. The coming of the Son of Man will be like lightning that can be seen from east to west. Where there is a corpse, there will always be buzzards. Right after those days of suffering, the sun will become dark and the moon will no longer shine. The stars will fall, the powers in the sky will be shaken. Then a sign will appear in the sky, and there will be the Son of Man. All nations on earth will weep when they see the Son of Man coming on the clouds of heaven with power and great glory. At the sound of a loud trumpet, he will send his angels to bring his chosen ones together from all over the earth. Learn a lesson from a fig tree. When its branches sprout and start putting out leaves, you know that summer is near. So when you see all these things happening, you will know that the time has almost come.

I can promise you that some of the people of this generation will still be alive when all this happens. The sky and the earth won't last forever, but my words will. No one knows the day or hour. The angels in heaven don't know. And the Son himself doesn't know. Only the Father knows. When the Son of Man appears, things will be just as they were when Noah lived. People were eating, drinking, and getting married right up to the day that the flood came and Noah went into the big boat. They didn't know anything was happening until the flood came and swept them all away. That is how it will be when the Son of Man appears. Two men will be in the same field, but only one will be taken. The other will be left. Two women will be together grinding grain, but only one will be taken. The other will be left. So be on your guard. You don't know when your Lord will come. Homeowners never know when a thief is coming, and they are always on guard to keep one from breaking in. Always be ready. You don't know when the Son of Man will come. Who are faithful and wise servants? Who are the ones the master will put in charge of giving the other servants their food supplies at the proper time? Servants are fortunate if their master comes and finds them doing their job. You may be sure that a servant who is always faithful will be put in charge of everything the master owns. But suppose one of the servants thinks that the master won't return until late. Suppose that evil servant starts beating the other servants and eats and drinks with people who are drunk. If that happens, the master will surely come on a day and at a time when the servant least expects him. That servant will then be punished and thrown out with the ones who only pretended to serve their master. There they will cry and grit their teeth in pain. The kingdom of heaven is like what happened one night, when 10 girls took their oil lamps and went to a wedding to meet the groom. 5 of the girls were foolish, and 5 were wise. The foolish ones took their lamps, but no extra oil. The ones who were wise took along extra oil for their lamps. The groom was late arriving, and the girls became drowsy and fell asleep. Then, in the middle of the night, someone shouted, "Here's the groom. Come to meet him." And the girls got up and started getting their lamps ready. The foolish one said to the others, "Let us have some of your oil. Our lamps are going out." The girls who were wise answered, "There's not enough oil for all of us. Go and buy some for yourselves." While the foolish girls were on their way to get some oil, the groom arrived. The girls who were ready went into the wedding, and the doors were closed. Later, the other girls returned and shouted, "Sir, sir, open the door for us." But the groom replied, "I don't even know you." So, my disciples, always be ready. You don't know the day or the time when all this will happen. The kingdom is also like what happened when a man went away and put his 3 servants in charge of all he owned. The man knew what each servant could do. So he handed 5,000 coins to the first servant, 2,000 to the second, and 1,000 to the third. Then he left the country. As soon as the man had gone, the servant with the 5,000 coins used them to earn 5,000 more.
The servant who had 2,000 coins did the same with his money and earned 2,000 more. But the servant with 1,000 coins dug a hole and hid his master's money in the ground. Sometime later, the master of those servants returned. He called them in and asked them what they had done with his money. The servant who had been given 5,000 coins brought them in with the 5,000 that he had earned. He said, "Sir, you gave me 5,000 coins, and I have earned 5,000 more." "Wonderful," his master replied. "You are a good and faithful servant. I left you in charge of only a little, but now I will put you in charge of much more. Come and share in my happiness." Next, the servant who had been given 2,000 coins came in and said, "Sir, you gave me 2,000 coins, and I have earned 2,000 more." "Wonderful," his master replied. "You are a good and faithful servant. I left you in charge of only a little, but now I will put you in charge of much more. Come and share in my happiness." The servant who had been given 1,000 coins then came in and said, "Sir, I know that you are hard to get along with. You harvest what you don't plant and gather crops where you haven't scattered seed. I was frightened and went out and hid your money in the ground. Here is every single coin." The master of the servant told him, "You are lazy and good for nothing. You know that I harvest what I don't plant and gather crops where I haven't scattered seed. You could have at least put my money in the bank so that I could have earned interest on it." Then the master said, "Now your money will be taken away and given to the servant with 10,000 coins. Everyone who has something will be given more, and they will have more than enough. But everything will be taken from those who don't have anything. You are a worthless servant, and you will be thrown out into the dark where people will cry and grit their teeth in pain. When the Son of Man comes in his glory with all of his angels, he will sit on his royal throne. The people of all nations will be brought before him, and he will separate them as shepherds separate their sheep from their goats. He will place the sheep on his right and the goats on his left. And the king will say to those on his right, 'My father has blessed you. Come and receive the kingdom that was prepared for you before the world was created. When I was hungry, you gave me something to eat. And when I was thirsty, you gave me something to drink. When I was a stranger, you welcomed me. And when I was naked, you gave me clothes to wear. When I was sick, you took care of me. And when I was in jail, you visited me.' Then the ones who please the Lord will ask, 'When did we give you something to eat or drink? When did we welcome you as a stranger or give you clothes to wear? Or visit you while you were sick or in jail?' The king will answer, 'Whenever you did it for any of my people, no matter how unimportant they seemed, you did it for me.' Then the king will say to those on his left, 'Get away from me. You are under God's curse. Go into the everlasting fire prepared for the devil and his angels. I was hungry, but you did not give me anything to eat. And I was thirsty, but you did not give me anything to drink. I was a stranger, but you did not welcome me. And I was naked, but you did not give me any clothes to wear.
I was sick and in jail, but you did not take care of me. Then the people will ask, Lord, when did we fail to help you when you were hungry, or thirsty, or a stranger, or naked, or sick, or in jail? The king will say to them, Whenever you failed to help any of my people, no matter how unimportant they seemed, you failed to do it for me. Then Jesus said, Those people will be punished forever. But the ones who pleased God will have eternal life.

When Jesus had finished teaching, he told his disciples, "You know that 2 days from now will be Passover. That is when the Son of Man will be handed over to his enemies and nailed to a cross. At that time, the chief priests and the nation's leaders were meeting at the home of Caiaphas, the high priest. They planned how they could sneak around and have Jesus arrested and put to death. But they said, 'We must not do it during Passover, because the people will riot.'" Jesus was in the town of Bethany, eating at the home of Simon, who had leprosy. A woman came in with a bottle of expensive perfume and poured it on Jesus' head. But when his disciples saw this, they became angry and complained, "Why such a waste? We could have sold this perfume for a lot of money and given it to the poor." Jesus knew what they were thinking, and he said, "Why are you bothering this woman? She has done a beautiful thing for me. You will always have the poor with you, but you won't always have me. She has poured perfume on my body to prepare it for burial. You may be sure that wherever the good news is told all over the world, people will remember what she has done, and they will tell others." Judas Iscariot was one of the 12 disciples. He went to the chief priests and asked, "How much will you give me if I help you arrest Jesus?" They paid Judas 30 silver coins. And from then on, he started looking for a good chance to betray Jesus. On the first day of the festival of Thin Bread, Jesus' disciples came to him and asked, "Where do you want us to prepare the Passover meal?" Jesus told them to go to a certain man in the city and tell him, "Our teacher says, 'My time has come. I want to eat the Passover meal with my disciples in your home.'" They did as Jesus told them and prepared the meal. When Jesus was eating with his 12 disciples that evening, he said, "One of you will surely hand me over to my enemies." The disciples were very sad, and each one said to Jesus, "Lord, you can't mean me." He answered, "One of you men who has eaten with me from this dish will betray me. The Son of Man will die, as the scriptures say. But it's going to be terrible for the one who betrays me. That man would be better off if he had never been born." Judas said, "Teacher, you surely don't mean me." "That's what you say," Jesus replied. But later, Judas did betray him. During the meal, Jesus took some bread in his hands. He blessed the bread and broke it. Then he gave it to his disciples and said, "Take this and eat it. This is my body." Jesus picked up a cup of wine and gave thanks to God. He then gave it to his disciples and said, "Take this and drink it. This is my blood. And with it, God makes his agreement with you. It will be poured out so that many people will have their sins forgiven. From now on, I am not going to drink any wine until I drink new wine with you in my Father's kingdom." Then they sang a hymn and went out to the Mount of Olives. Jesus said to his disciples, "During this very night, all of you will reject me. As the scriptures say, 'I will strike down the shepherd, and the sheep will be scattered.' But after I am raised to life,
I will go to Galilee ahead of you. Peter spoke up, Even if all the others reject you, I never will. Jesus replied, I promise you that before a rooster crows tonight, you will say three times that you don't know me. But Peter said, Even if I have to die with you, I will never say I don't know you. All the others said the same thing. Jesus went with his disciples to a place called Gethsemane. When they got there, he told them, Sit here while I go over there and pray. Jesus took along Peter and the two brothers, James and John. He was very sad and troubled, and he said to them, I am so sad that I feel as if I am dying. Stay here and keep awake with me. Jesus walked on a little way. Then he knelt with his face to the ground and prayed, My Father, if it is possible, don't make me suffer by having me drink from this cup. But do what you want, and not what I want. He came back and found his disciples sleeping. So he said to Peter, Can't any of you stay awake with me for just 1 hour? Stay awake and pray that you won't be tested. You want to do what is right, but you are weak. Again, Jesus went to pray and said, My Father, if there is no other way and I must suffer, I will still do what you want. Jesus came back and found them sleeping again. They simply could not keep their eyes open. He left them and prayed the same prayer once more. Finally, Jesus returned to his disciples and said, Are you still sleeping and resting? The time has come for the Son of Man to be handed over to sinners. Get up. Let's go. The one who will betray me is already here. Jesus was still speaking when Judas, the betrayer, came up. He was one of the 12 disciples. And a large mob, armed with swords and clubs, was with him. They had been sent by the chief priests and the nation's leaders. Judas had told them ahead of time, Arrest the man I greet with a kiss. Judas walked right up to Jesus and said, Hello, teacher. Then Judas kissed him. Jesus replied, My friend, why are you here? The men grabbed Jesus and arrested him. One of Jesus' followers pulled out a sword. He struck the servant of the high priest and cut off his ear. But Jesus told him, Put your sword away. Anyone who lives by fighting will die by fighting. Don't you know that I could ask my Father? And right away, he would send me more than 12 armies of angels. But then, how could the words of the scriptures come true, which say that this must happen? Jesus said to the mob, Why do you come with swords and clubs to arrest me like a criminal? Day after day I sat and taught in the temple, and you didn't arrest me. But all this happened so that what the prophets wrote would come true. All of Jesus' disciples left him and ran away. After Jesus had been arrested, he was led off to the house of Caiaphas, the high priest. The nation's leaders and the teachers of the law of Moses were meeting there. But Peter followed along at a distance and came to the courtyard of the high priest's palace.
He went in and sat down with the guards to see what was going to happen. The chief priests and the whole council wanted to put Jesus to death. So they tried to find some people who would tell lies about him in court. But they could not find any. Even though many did come and tell lies. At last, two men came forward and said, "This man claimed that he would tear down God's temple and build it again in 3 days." The high priest stood up and asked Jesus, "Why don't you say something in your own defense? Don't you hear the charges they are making against you?" But Jesus did not answer. So the high priest said, "With the living God looking on, you must tell the truth. Tell us, are you the Messiah, the Son of God?" "That is what you say," Jesus answered. "But I tell all of you, soon you will see the Son of Man sitting at the right side of God all-powerful and coming on the clouds of

0: next episode of Digging for Truth, archaeologist Brian Wendell takes us on an archaeological and historical journey through the life of Caiaphas, the high priest who oversaw the trial, execution, of Jesus of Nazareth. Did you know archaeologists have even found his bones? You can hear about his burial, his life, his family, and more on our next episode of Digging for Truth.
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0: Hello, everyone, and welcome to Bethlehem Glory. We're studying the Epistle of Hebrews, and we are in the 12th chapter. It's just a wonderful book. It was written to the Jewish believers in Jerusalem, but it's just valid today as the day that it was penned by the Apostle Paul. And it's an encouragement to keep going on in our Christian life and to be pressing on. He constantly talks about running a race, pressing on, going forward, not falling back, not falling into perdition, not going back to our old ways. And it's as valid today as when it was written. So we're going to be reading the second verse in chapter 12, but before we do, let's start off with our prayer from Psalm 119 and verse 18. Lord, open our eyes that we would see wonderful things in your word. Lord, teach us through the power of the Holy Spirit, truth, the way we should walk, the things we need to know. Lord, just cause our minds to remember them, and then that we would appropriate them in our lives and in our hearts. Lord, we truly do want to go on with you. Show us the way and teach us. Teach us, Lord. In Jesus' name we pray. Amen. It says, let us run with patience. Sounds like an oxymoron there, doesn't it, to run with patience, but no. Many times in the things of God, we need to be patient, and that word also means long-suffering, because there is a race that is set before us. So we're to run the race with patience, the race that has set before us, looking unto Jesus, the author and the perfecter of our faith. We always, always, always keep our eyes on Jesus. When an infant is first starting to walk, and they're taking those steps, and their little legs are shaking, and they're not quite sure, they keep their eyes on mommy or daddy. They don't take their eyes off of that person. Their arms are outstretched, and they know they want to get to that one who has waiting arms for them. Well, the Lord Jesus Christ is waiting for us with open arms. He spread his arms on Calvary for you and me and says, come unto me, all ye that labor and are heavy laden, and I'll give you rest. That's what we're talking about, going into the rest of God, the peace of God behind the veil. I'm going to start again. I got off on a little bunny trail there. Let us run with patience the race that is set before us, looking unto Jesus, the author and perfecter of our faith, who for the joy that was set before him endured the cross, despising the shame, and hath sat down at the right hand of the throne of God. Because of the joy, it brought him joy, because others would be redeemed and come to him. And so with great joy, he endured the cross. He had that joy unspeakable, full of glory. The joy that was set before him, he endured it for you and me. So he gives us that enduring faith. And in enduring faith, yes, you and I can have that joy too, deep down in our spirit. It doesn't mean we are enjoying what we're going through, but we have the joy and the assurance of the prize, the inheritance, the promise that is waiting for us. And we keep our eyes on him, and we constantly look to him, because he's the leader and the perfecter of our faith. He's the forerunner. He already entered in behind the veil. We read that in many lessons ago. He's the leader of our faith. He leads the way. He says, I'm the way, I'm the truth, I'm the life. I'm the way, you follow me. So he walked in it himself, and that's the path that you and I walk into now. He's the leader of our faith. Through death, he enters into resurrection life for you and me. So he's the leader and the perfecter of our faith. It says in 1 Peter, searching what or what manner of time the Spirit of Christ, which was in them, did signify, when it testified beforehand the suffering of Christ and the glory that should follow. The suffering, the glory followed the suffering. That was why there was joy in his heart. And he faced this with great joy, because he saw the glory that would follow, the victory that would follow. So we can have that joy when we're going through the circumstances, because we know what's going to follow. We know we're going to be set free one day. We know our eternal security in Christ Jesus. We know that. So he's the perfecter of my faith too. So let us run. It says in Corinthians, the 9th chapter and verse 26, I therefore so run, not as uncertainly. I don't run just here and there and don't know what I'm doing, Paul says in Corinthians. he runs a perfect course. He says, so fight I not, and so fight I not as one that beats the air. You don't fight and just punch the air. What kind of power is that? No. We're to fight the good fight of faith. We're to run and keeping our eyes on Jesus Christ, the author and the finisher and the perfecter of our faith. We look to him. We look to his example. For the joy set before him, he endured the cross. We can have that enduring faith. So Jesus, this is the path on earth that we follow, and we're following it, and where does it lead? It leads to his throne of glory in heaven. And the way is open up there. We want deliverance from death, deliverance from self, deliverance from our fallen nature, deliverance from everything that's evil about us. Every one of you know the Lord's Prayer we play, lead us not into temptation, but deliver us from evil. Deliver us from the evil one. There's temptations. There are sins that so easily beset us. We've gone over all of those scriptures. And he is our deliverer. He's the mediator of the new covenant. He's my deliverer. So, yes, let's run looking to Jesus, not to ourselves, not to our sins, not to our weaknesses. We can never press on if we look at my sins and my weaknesses and my shortcomings. No, I have to keep my eyes on Jesus. I have to. I need to repent of those things, but I keep my eyes on him. And so I keep pressing on. And sometimes I gain a lot, and then the next time I might lose a little bit, but I keep my eyes on Jesus, and then I'm going again. And through patience and long suffering, I'm still running that race. So we have to be of good courage. Jesus says in the Gospel of John, be of good cheer. I have overcome the world. I've overcome. So we look to our God-man, our Emmanuel, our brother, our king, our high priest. We look to him in trials and troubles, in joy and prosperity, in solitude and repose. We look to him at all times because he's our great deliverer. Let us run the race with patience, looking to Jesus. Look to him. It tells us to consider him. Consider Jesus. Consider the brethren. Now it says, look to him. It's always keeping our eyes on the heavenly calling. Always. It says in Philippians, our conversation is in heaven, from whence also we look for the Savior, the Lord Jesus Christ. That's our conversation, and that's where we look. We'll be right back.
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0: Please join us on the next episode of Above the Noise. I'm blessed to have Mr. Tannen Herman of Wild Heart Ministries. He does not only ministry to the heart in the city of Harrisburg, Allison Hill in particular, but also tangible ways, gardens, homes, working with others right where they are, loving them. His story is incredible. Please join us for, I believe, what will be a blessing to you and glorifying to our King.
1: We're in chapter 12. We'll be reading verses 3, 4, and 5. It says, "For consider him." Here we have consider him again. Consider Jesus. Consider the brethren. Look to Jesus. It's always keeping our eyes on the true things of God. "For consider him that hath endured such gainsaying of sinners against themselves, that ye wax not weary, fainting in your souls. Ye have not yet resisted unto blood, striving against sin. And ye have forgotten the exhortation which reasoneth with you as with sons. My son, regard not lightly the chastening of the Lord, nor faint when thou art reproved of him. For whom the Lord loves, he chastens, and scourges every son whom he receiveth." Consider him. Consider what he went through. Think about it. Remember this. Remember what they said about him, what they did to him. And so don't become weary in your soul, because Jesus says in John's Gospel, he says to us too, remember. Remember the words that I said unto you. The servant is not greater than his master. Am I greater than God? Am I greater than Jesus? No. He's my master. I'm the servant. I'm the bond slave. I'm the servant of him. If they persecuted me, he said, they will. Not they might, but they will persecute you. So we will suffer for the gospel of Jesus Christ. We will suffer for him. We're not greater than our master. So, in afflictions, in times of trouble, we're still said, look to him, consider him. So, we're in all our ways, look unto Jesus Christ, the author, the forerunner, the finisher of our faith. When we look to him, it reminds us maybe how necessary suffering is in this world, and in a Christian's life particularly, because we are in boot camp. As I said earlier, we know the boot camp's up there in heaven, but we're in boot camp, so to speak, right now. And the finishing school, the camp is up there in heaven, I meant to say. And so we go through trials and tribulations and suffering. The lamb was meek unto submission, the lamb of God. We are sheep. He's the shepherd. I'm a lamb as well now. I'm a sheep. In the company of things, when we talk about spiritual things, I'm a part of the bride of Christ. I'm a believer. I'm a son of God, but I'm also a sheep, and he's my shepherd. So I too am going to go through suffering, just as the Lamb of God went through suffering. Ye have not yet resisted unto blood, striving against sin. All we need to do is think about Gethsemane. Think on Gethsemane and Calvary. Just think on those things. Consider him. I've often said, when I was doing 60 Live, the other show that I do, I get arrested at Calvary. I stand arrested there, just contemplating the glory, the condensation, the things that Christ did for me on Calvary, how he condescended to become human, God, the God-man, taking on flesh, being a ransom for me. When you think of that, it gives you the patience to endure, the courage to go on. "And ye have forgotten the exhortation which reasoneth you, with you as son." It says, "My son, regard not lightly the chastening of the Lord." When we read in Proverbs, and we studied part of Proverbs a long time ago, it tells us in one hand in Proverbs not to regard too lightly the chastenings of the Lord and not to think about them at all or dismiss them as not even being from the Lord. And on the other hand, it says, don't look at the chastenings of God and try to understand them with human wisdom. So it tells us there's a double danger here. So we're to keep our eyes on him and consider him and what he suffered and what he went through. So God's chastenings, in a sense, link us to God himself. They're somewhat of a bridge, because there's a school of learning that I must go through. It says in Corinthians, my son, I know it says in Proverbs, I'm sorry, in the third chapter, "My son, despise not the chastening of the Lord, neither be weary of his correction." Many of you have children. If you never corrected your child, can you imagine what kind of a person he might grow up to be, or she? We correct because we love. We discipline because we love. We forbid them to do certain things because we love them. We want them to grow up to be moral, God-fearing, nice, you know, patriotic people. So we teach them right for wrong. And if they don't obey, there are consequences. Their privileges are taken away, or whatever we might do in a natural sense. Well, God loves us, so he chastens us. "For whom the Lord loveth, he chasteneth, and scourges every son whom he receives." In Job, think of the Job, that man that went through so many horrific chastenings. Yes, he allowed Satan to touch Job and his family. But Job says, "Behold, happy is the man who God corrects." Happy is the man. This is Job saying that. "Therefore, despise not the chastenings of the Almighty." And Job lost all of his family, all of his cattle, all of his possessions, was filled with sores on his body, and yet he refused to curse God. "Though he may slay me, yet will I serve him, believe in him, trust in him." He gives us strength. He gives us blessings. In James it says, "Count it all joy when ye fall into divers temptations, knowing this." If you're tempted, if sin is right before you, staring in the faith, "knowing this, that the trying of your faith works patience." Your faith is going to be tried, but it's going to work patience in you, and long-suffering and enduring faith. And many times in our lives, that's what we need from time to time. And many times for long periods of time, enduring faith. The people that went on before us that we read about in their lives, we saw that in the lives of some. God, in many instances, gave them victorious faith in battle. But in others, they were killed. They were sawn asunder. They were tortured. They suffered. But in that, they also had victory, because he gave them enduring faith. So we're told to consider him. Consider Jesus. To look to Jesus. With men, it's impossible. But with God, all things are possible to them that believe. There's that believe word again. We better believe. Beware. It's better. We're going to continue this right after the break. So we need to consider Jesus, the author, the perfecter of our faith.
2: 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Come on!

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4: We're going to be reading verses 7 through 10 right now in chapter 12. It is for chastening that ye endure. God dealeth with you as with sons. For what son is there whom his father chasteneth not? We just talked about that. You have children, you want to discipline them. You never have to teach a child how to do wrong. They already know that. They know how to write on the walls with crayons. You need to teach them to write on the paper. They know how to throw temper tantrums to get their way. They know how to be selfish and not share their toys, and you need them to teach them how to share. So you chasten your child. But if ye were without chastening, whereof all have been made partakers, then are ye bastards and not sons. Furthermore, we had the father of our flesh to chasten us, and we gave them reverence. Shall we not much better be in subjection unto the father of spirits and live? We certainly should be subject to our heavenly Father much more than even our earthly Father. For they verily for a few days chastened us as seemed good to them, but he for our profit, that we may be partakers of his holiness. His chastisement is for things of eternal value. We live in a world full of suffering. And you know, sometimes the little things that we face every single day, those little things, the little foxes that eat away at the vine, they can become great temptations of sin for us to fall back. But our faith keeps us from discouragement, from disappointment, and our faith keeps us steady as well. It says in Deuteronomy, thou shalt also consider in thy heart that as a man chasteneth his son, the Lord thy God chastens thee. So as men will chasten their children, mothers will chasten their babies, of course, God will chasten us. So, we may be disappointed from time to time, but you know, with hindsight, you can always see what God was trying to do in your life at that time. With hindsight, you can always see what the outcome, you know, you might have wanted at that time, but how much better it is because of what God has done in your life. So we can rejoice in tribulation. We can glory in our infirmities. And our hindrances can actually become our helps when we look through the eye of faith. Just as all of those that had enduring faith before us did. What seemed to be great hindrances, they just became their helps, and they actually endured because of their faith. So first of all, we can teach us that we can conquer sin. We can conquer sin. And he can breathe into us his very life. The life of the Spirit of God can be in you and me. That's how we're more than conquerors. Because we have Christ in us. I can't do it on my own strength. I mean, you just can't. And if you try, it's just hay, wood, and stubble. You can give your body to be burned, and if you don't know Christ, it's of no avail. It really isn't. It's a nice thing to do, and we thank God for philanthropy and people that want to be generous, but we pray more for their souls, because what should it profit a man if he gains the whole world and loses his own soul? So God deals with you and me as sons, and so there's discipline. We're in the school of discipline, in the school of learning. This is an indispensable part of education in any realm, and certainly in the school of the Spirit. So we learn through suffering. We learn through trials and tribulations. Furthermore, we had the fathers of our flesh to chasten us, and we did. And we gave them reverence. Shall we not much rather be in subjection to the Father of spirits and live? We want to live the life of faith. That's what we want to do. We want to live the faith life, the faith walk. Isaiah said, O Lord, by these things men live, and in all these things is the life of my spirit. So wilt thou recover me and make me to live. All Isaiah wanted to do was to live in the knowledge of God. And when he saw God, he fell as one that was dead. And he said, I live in a nation of unclean lips, and I'm a man of unclean lips. When he saw the holiness of God, he wanted to live in that realm, in that Spirit of God. We can do that because we have the Holy Spirit that abides with us. Jesus said, I'll never leave you. I'll never forsake you. Whithersoever thou goest, that's where I'm going to go. I'm going to go with you. Remember the saying in the book of Ruth, that beautiful love saying? And it's for you and me today. So we have to have absolute subjection to the perfect will and the love of God. And I know we fall short. We're not perfect people. That's why grace is amazing. We sing amazing grace. It's amazing what God did for us on Calvary. And because of that, we can, we will, and we should do this, because Paul says you got to press on. So cleansing and chastening is one of the marks of sonship. Now, other people, suffering is not the only sign of sonship. You can be an unbeliever and you can suffer. We know that, and we see that in the world around us. Criminals, enemies are scourged. They're executed for their behavior, etc., etc. But the one that God loves and who is the Son, he's going to chasten. So just don't think anyone that's suffering has to be suffering for God. No. And sometimes we bring suffering on ourselves by my flesh, by the things I shouldn't have done and now I've done. And we can't look at that as the chastening hand of God either. So when he chastens us, it's for my own good, because he loves me, for eternal things, for eternal values. He chastens us for our profit, that it would might profit me. That's why he chastens me, that we may be partakers of his holiness. It's a call to holiness. I said that earlier. It's a call to holiness. He's calling each one of us today to press on. We see so much sin in the church today. We see divorce is rampant. Homosexuality is rampant. I mean, all kinds of immorality in the church. And he wants a church that's holy. He's coming back for a bride without spot, without wrinkle. It says in 1 Peter, but rejoice, inasmuch as ye are partakers of Christ's sufferings, that when his glory shall be revealed, ye may be glad with exceeding joy. So if you're suffering for Christ right now, it's okay. Keep your eyes on Jesus. Consider him. Look at him. Look to him. And set your heart upon holiness. Suffering is meant by God to make us holy if we see his divine hand in it. And we're totally surrendered to him. You may not see it today, and you may not see it tomorrow. But beloved, if you really repent before God, I promise you with hindsight, you will truly see the hand of God in what you're going through, regardless of what it is. He wants your whole heart today. We'll see you next time on Bethlehem Glory. Read the book of Hebrews. Bye-bye for now.

0: My mother was always very familiar with her neighborhood, but one day she stopped at the stop sign for much longer than usual, and she didn't know whether she should go forward or turn, and she wasn't even really sure where she was at. It was very unsettling for her.
1: I felt so much better after my son told me, "Mom, I don't want you to worry or be afraid. I'll be there for you, and we'll figure it out."
2: We understand an upside-down world, but they're writing us off before we get to the starting line. A stalled generation? Who do you think is going to fix all this? We will, because our future is the future. So we're going to build bridges and hospitals in a day, and feed those left in the cold. We're going to do all this and more, because we have an appointment with destiny.

0: join us on the next episode of Above the Noise. I'm blessed to have Mr. Tannen Herman of Wild Heart Ministries. He does not only ministry to the heart in the city of Harrisburg, Allison Hill in particular, but also tangible ways, gardens, homes, working with others right where they are, loving them. His story is incredible. Please join us for, I believe, what will be a blessing to you and glorifying to our King.
1: We develop quality citizens who keep our core, our country, and our communities side by side on the winning side. Not for glory, but for honor. For a code that isn't written or spoken, but lived. It's what we do. It's who we are. It's the battle cry of our fighting spirit. Battles won. 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
2: My name is Tyreek. I live with my grandma. During the summer, I have meals at the Boys and Girls Club. When I eat food here, I'm not hungry and I can go out and have fun. Food gives me energy and it also helps me focus. What my family means to me is they love me for who I am. I love them because they make sure I'm good. It's really cool.

So in the last days, there's going to be a 10-king federation or a 10-country federation, some type of representing the world, and they're going to be under one government and under one leader, and the Bible tells us his name is Antichrist.

hard work, and trust in God's providence. He was working then. He's working today. 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

0: Thank you so much for joining us for CBN Newswatch. I'm Ephraim Graham. Ahead today, President Donald Trump warning Iran the window for negotiations could close quickly, saying they may have only days left to reach a deal. And the president saying he has good relations with Israel Prime Minister Benjamin Netanyahu, despite reports of a heated phone call. We're going to bring you that story reporting from Jerusalem. Help for young people who have switched genders. Now a new type of clinic will help them transition back to their original birth gender. Our exclusive interview with a well-known Iranian fitness trainer who joined the protest against the regime, then had to get out quickly of his own country. We're going to hear about his spiritual journey as well. And a remarkable new digital device you can wear that can help you to grow in your faith. 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
0: It is Thursday, the 21st of May. We're going to begin this half hour with the conflict in the Middle East as President Donald Trump says Iran may have just days remaining to strike a deal before strikes resume. And the president says the U.S. and Israel are working closely together. CBN News Middle East correspondent Julie Stahl brings us the story.

0: taking the time to rebuild its drone and missile launching capabilities. Trump said the negotiating window could close swiftly.
1: Could go very quickly, or a few days. It could be a few days, but it could go very quickly. Iran is a defeated nation.
0: The president also dismissed talk of conflict between himself and Israeli Prime Minister Benjamin Netanyahu after reports surfaced of a heated phone call. Trump insisted Netanyahu remains fully aligned with Washington's approach.
1: He's fine. He'll do whatever I want him to do. Very, very good man. Don't forget, he was a wartime prime minister, and he's not treated right in Israel, in my opinion.
0: Trump also confirmed the United States and Israel continue coordinating closely on the conflict in the Middle East. In Lebanon, a new poll suggests the overall majority of the population wants peace with Israel, with majorities of its Druze and Christian communities supporting a peace agreement. Support among Sunni Muslims was narrowly favorable, while overwhelming opposition remained among the Shiite community. Although most supported a peace deal with Israel, 59% still opposed normalizing ties with Jerusalem. Even so, support for normalization is growing, rising from 13.2% to 41% since August of 2025. Meanwhile, Israel's National Security Minister Itamar Ben-Gvir sparked international criticism after posting a video of himself confronting detained Gaza flotilla activists at Ashdod port.
2: Welcome to Israel. We are the landlords.
0: U.S. Ambassador Mike Huckabee joined the criticism, noting that nearly every senior Israeli official condemned what he called a stupid stunt. The incident prompted Italy and Spain to summon Israeli ambassadors for reprimands, while Prime Minister Benjamin Netanyahu publicly rebuked Ben-Gvir, saying the behavior did not reflect Israel's values. Julie Stahl, CBN News, Jerusalem.
3: And our bureau chief, Chris Mitchell, joins us right now. So, Chris, as we heard in Julie's report, reports of a tense call between President Donald Trump and Israel's prime minister, it's getting a lot of attention. What can you tell us about the relationship?
4: Well, the relationship, actually, many people see Ephraim as historic. Some people would compare it to Ronald Reagan and Margaret Thatcher when they were both opposing the Soviet Union. Way back 10 years ago, decades ago. But right now, this is a relationship that's really stood the test of time since President Trump came in. The discussion, and perhaps heated discussion, probably has a lot to do more with tactics. They both agree that Iran cannot get a nuclear weapon, that it has to give back its enriched uranium. But I think the concern for Netanyahu is that the delay by President Trump and allowing these negotiations to go forward is actually just playing into Iran's hands. And so I think that could be the reason for the disagreements, a matter of tactics, not just an overall strategy, which they agree they must make sure that Iran does not get a nuclear weapon.
3: Chris, CNN is reporting that Iran is restoring its drone production capabilities a lot faster than expected. What does this say about how Iran is using this time during the ceasefire?
4: Well, it plays into exactly what Netanyahu has been saying, as well as many Israelis are saying, that this ceasefire right now is not a time that Iran is looking at to end the conflict, but just a time to restore, to replenish its arms, its drones, UAVs, and ballistic missiles, perhaps anything they can do to, once a new round of fighting happens, that they would be actually better prepared for that. From an Israeli point of view, Ephraim, many people see this as a historic opportunity to finally defeat the Islamic regime that not only threatens Israel, but the entire Middle East, as well as the U.S. So they're seeing this report as just more confirmation that this is exactly what Iran is doing, replenishing, getting ready for the next round of fighting.
3: Take us inside Iran, if you could, for a moment. What's going on there?
4: Well, NetBlocks is reporting that 82 days of the Internet being blocked in Iran, that's like 1,994 hours and counting. And what this does is that it allows the Iranian regime to suppress the work and the voices coming out of Iran. It's suppressing the people that have gone to the streets in December 28 protesting the government. Their voice is not being heard.

0: videos are not being released. And all the while that the Islamic regime is using this time not only to replenish its arms, as we just talked about, but also to arrest, to execute, torture many of the citizens of Iran. And that story is not getting out like it could be if the NetBlocks report would say that this is what Iran is doing, just suppressing. It's part of their playbook. They did it back in June of 2025 to suppress the internet. They're doing it again right now.
1: All right, let's turn now to Lebanon. There is a new poll. What does it tell us about the possibility of a truce between Israel and Lebanon?
0: Well, Ephraim really says that there's a historic change going on in the Lebanese people. And now that the grip of Hezbollah is being reduced because of the IDF efforts in southern Lebanon and Beirut and the Baca Valley throughout Lebanon as well, is that people are more able to speak out freely. They're able to express their opinions, and they have this desire that there would be peace between Israel and Lebanon, at least some sort of a rapprochement. That we could say. It reminds me of a taxi driver who said one day he would love to have breakfast in Jerusalem, lunch in Damascus, and dinner in Beirut. This whole idea that could be a breakthrough of peace, especially through Israel and its northern neighbor, Lebanon.
1: Israel is gearing up for elections. How important will these elections be?
0: Very important, Ephraim. It's not a story that's getting out too much, but the Knesset has voted to dissolve itself, meaning that elections will come later this year. The coalition term would have ended on October 28th. Now the election will probably be on September 15th. And part of the reason for this right now, Ephraim, is that there's disagreement over what's called the draft law. Many of the ultra-Orthodox want sort of legislation to make sure that the students in their yeshivas can practice and study Torah and not go into the IDF. Many people in Israel oppose that, and they want everybody to serve their time in the IDF and fighting for their country.
1: Israel has appointed a special envoy to the Christian world. What is he saying?
0: Well, he's saying that the Christian community is thriving and not just surviving, that the Christian community is growing. And this comes against some of the reports that we have seen in the last couple of weeks of IDF soldiers desecrating a crucifix. There is other things that have happened in the old city of Jerusalem, where one man in particular pushed down a nun and then kicked her. But there is a better story coming out of Israel. I can testify, after being there for 25 years, that the Christian population has freedom of religion, freedom of worship. And as I said, the population is actually growing, not shrinking. The only country in the Middle East where that's happening.
1: All right, a positive note to end this conversation. Thank you so much, our CBN News Middle East Bureau Chief, Chris Mitchell. We always appreciate your insight. Coming up, a major change in the cultural and medical battle over gender transitioning for children. 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It's coming up next. You're watching CBN News Watch.

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11: The largest children's hospital in America is creating the first ever detransition clinic for children. It's part of a fraud settlement involving Texas Children's Hospital in Houston. CBN medical reporter Laura Johnson has the story.
12: Texas is one of 27 states that ban transgender procedures on minors. State Attorney General Ken Paxton sued Texas Children's Hospital for violating their ban, while the Department of Justice pursued its own investigation. The hospital reached agreements with both state and federal authorities not to perform such procedures.
13: The agreement also states the hospital will create a free clinic for former patients who want to reverse their transgender procedure, fire five doctors who performed them, and pay $10 million for alleged insurance fraud.
14: If there was the definition of vindication, this would be it.
13: 3 years ago, whistleblower Dr. Eitan Haim was the first to publicly accuse the hospital of secretly performing transgender procedures on children and teens after the interventions were banned.
14: For pediatric hospitals, this is essentially the largest financial healthcare fraud settlement in the history of the country.
13: He said while working there, he had firsthand knowledge of falsified diagnosis codes.
14: This healthcare fraud in these gender clinics is rampant. It's essentially in every gender clinic in a red state. That's how they're getting insurance companies to cover these hormones, blockers, and surgery.
13: Texas Children's Hospital said they complied with the law but are settling to protect our resources from endless and costly litigation, adding the settlement closes a chapter wrought with falsehoods and distractions. Others say it should lead to similar lawsuits.
15: It sets a precedent that we will not let you off the hook when you harm children. And that's biblical. As you and I both know, Christ said it's better that you tie a millstone around your neck and throw yourself in the sea than harm a child.
13: While trans activists condemn the settlement, others say it's part of a culture change.
15: We're seeing a tidal shift, if you will. In this area, there have been a number of malpractice suits that have been settled. There have been a few jury verdicts that have been awarded in these areas as to people who come to regret the lie they were told. That if you just follow our radical gender rejection ideology, that you can be a different sex, and you can't.
13: Moving forward, experts speculate that in addition to punishing hospitals, individual doctors could face criminal charges if they're found to have falsified diagnosis codes. Lori Johnson, CBN News.
11: Still ahead, we're going to take you inside Iran, where a well-known Iranian goes viral after protesting against the regime. That same day, the regime comes looking for him. We're going to see his dramatic escape from his homeland and hear about his spiritual journey when we come back.
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11: A viral video, a deadly crackdown, and a dramatic escape. An Iranian fitness trainer took a stand for freedom, and he was forced to flee his country. Now, he's carrying on the fight from northern Iraq. CBN senior international correspondent George Thomas caught up with him for this exclusive story.
18: More than 6 feet tall, with 224 pounds of muscle, tattoos etched across his body, and long, thick hair, he's a presence that's hard to ignore. Ali Rezai Majd looks like a fighter, and in many ways, he is.
19: From the time that I get birth and I came to this world, I was always feeling like I'm living in a prison.
18: He comes from Iran's Lorestan province, a region known for its fiercely independent people. For generations, they've carried a reputation: warriors, rebels, survivors. Before everything changed, Ali owned a business in the city of Darud, a fitness trainer running a small gym, building strength in others. He built a loyal following on Instagram, posting workout routines, discipline, and transformation.
20: Was it a risk worth taking?
19: Absolutely, brother. Yeah.
18: But behind the strength, a different struggle was building.
19: We want to live free, brother. We want to live free.
18: January 5th, Darut. Ali joined hundreds in the streets protesting Iran's Islamic regime, demanding freedom and change. What happened next would change his life forever. Ali watched as Iran's Revolutionary Guard gunned down his friends.
19: The sound of shooting and killing people from the besieges and IRGCs. This is what happens: people asking for freedom and the government forces killing them so easily.
21: Hello, my name is Ali.
18: The next day, January 6th, Ali picked up his phone and recorded a message in English.
21: I was born in the land of poetry and history, but today I'm growing up in darkness. Our voices are silenced, our dreams are being destroyed, and our people are suffering.
18: And another in Farsi. Ali says he posted the videos to push back against what he calls the regime's false narrative about the West.
19: We can be good friends, good allies for each other, but they're trying to show a face from us that we hate America, we hate all big lies. Nobody, you can. George, you said you were in Iran. Do you think we Iranians are like that? Do you think we hate America? Do you think we hate Israel? This is a big lie. So all of them are the reason that we try to fight against them. They are destroying everything about us.
21: People are suffering.
18: Then came the massive response. nearly 2 million views in English, almost 10 million in Farsi.
2: You knew without a shadow of a doubt that when you posted that video in the middle of the protests,
5: yes,
2: you had trouble written on you.
5: Yes, I was known then, and I was ready for everything.
18: That same day, Iranian authorities came looking for him. Friends warned him just in time, so he ran.
5: So I just pack a bag, running out.
18: Then a decision, leave everything behind.
22: Rustaya, Wina.
18: Ali fled toward the Iraqi border, all the while documenting his arduous journey, until finally crossing illegally into Iraq with the help of friends.
2: Do you miss home?
5: Yes, so much. Yeah. I really miss my home.
18: His journey wasn't only physical. For 10 years in Iran, Ali says he secretly practiced Christianity, hiding his faith.
23: As your profession of faith in Jesus Christ.
18: Then on March 7th, in a small house church in Iraq, he made a decision he says he could never safely make at home. He was baptized in a tiny bathtub.
23: I want to baptize you in the name of the Father, the Son, and the Holy Spirit.
18: Today, Ali, who also goes by Michael, is still fighting, but with a different purpose. Using his platform, he continues to speak out, calling on the world to help take down the regime in his homeland.
5: I need a free Iran, brother, not an Iran that is get kidnapped by some jihadists. I don't want that. I want to do everything to free my country for the other people.
18: He's joined a Kurdish military group here in Iraq that's training for a potential ground incursion into Western Iran.
5: As a Christian, I forgive all IRGCs. I will pray for them every day. But I am like a sheepdog for the Lord. So sheepdogs sometimes must protect the ships. So I think this is what I should do.
18: George Thomas, CBN News, Northern Iraq.
24: Coming up, a new wearable digital device to help Christians grow in their faith. We're going to bring you a look when we come back.
25: Where do our laws come from? Are they simply made up by people?
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27: I'm Mark David Hall.
26: I'm Professor Walton.
25: I'm Professor Jeff Brauch.
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24: The creators of a groundbreaking new device say it bridges the digital and physical worlds to help Christians grow in their faith. More than 25 million people use the Christian devotional Glorify app. Now Glorify is merging with the tech company Confide In, which specializes in artificial intelligence and wearable technology. Now they're launching a smart ring to sync with the app. Glorify CEO Henry Costa told CBN News their visions are to help people connect with God.
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24: 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It is not just love in word, it is love indeed. 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We'd love to know what you think about the stories you've seen here today. 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And of course, you can reach out and touch us on social media. We're available on Facebook, Instagram, and X. Make it a thankful Thursday filled with gratitude. We'll see you right back here, same time tomorrow. Goodbye. God bless. Thank you for watching.
1: One of the most outstanding characteristics of America was our ability to follow through on any task given to us. With the rise of COVID and crime and fear in our world, many people are giving up. But today I want to encourage you to hold fast to the truths of God's Word. Don't give up. Even though it looks like the enemy is winning, it looks like evil is overcoming good, I want you to continue to hold on to the principles of the Word of God. Be not weary in well-doing, for in due season you will reap if you don't give up. So today, face those challenges, approach those tasks with faith, and realize that greater is He that's in you than he that is in the world. Don't give up. Keep looking up, and you'll see the glory of God shine through your situation.
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8: Chevy trucks are as capable and dependable as the Chevy people who drive them. 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

0: Y en solo minutos inicia los premios Freddy. 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
1: 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Katy, how are you?
2: I'm doing well.
1: How many years have you been doing this?
2: This is only my second year, my third Freddy's though.
1: Has everyone been in the best behavior?
2: Yes. Okay, and everyone looks wonderful
1: que
2: tonight.
1: Que todo el mundo se ve espectacular y que todo el mundo se ha portado bien. Thank you, Kathy. 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
0: Qué divertido. 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
3: Los subtítulos son cortesía de la Lehigh Valley Health.

0: well. A good rainy Thursday morning to you. I'm Jeff Coleman.
1: And I'm Deborah Pinkerton. Welcome to Morning Light.
0: Boy, do we have a topic for you. A new social media trend is taking a bite out of other popular diets. Proponents say it comes straight off the pages of the Bible. But is this so-called biblical diet a healthy reaction to processed junk foods or something a little less wholesome? I'm going to ask the panel for some answers, and they're going to give them to me today.
1: Good discussion. And here's a preview of what's coming up later in the show. Pentecost marks the moment when believers were filled with the Holy Spirit and empowered to share the gospel. Go Day is a global movement inviting Christians to live and share their faith in everyday life. We will share the details.
0: Well, over the past 50 years, Americans have followed diets claiming biblical roots, from the Daniel fast to Eden-style eating plans. Many promoted natural foods and spiritual discipline and healthier living based on Scripture. While some encourage better eating habits, nutrition experts say there's no single biblical diet that guarantees health. Still, these trends show many people continue searching for ways to connect their faith to wellness.
1: Yeah, it seems like it is something that's coming more into something people are talking about, because I saw an infomercial about
0: yeah.
1: it. And
0: yeah,
1: it's interesting.
0: Yeah.
1: A new social media trend is doing just that. Influencers tied to the Make America Healthy Again movement are promoting what they call biblical eating, encouraging followers to eat foods mentioned in Scripture like fish, whole grain sourdough bread, raw honey, fruits, and honey. Supporters say it's about honoring God through healthy living.
0: Where is chocolate in the Bible?
2: That's the question.
0: But what happens when a family member decides that biblical cookbook is the only faithful way to eat? Can someone actually pursue personal health and wellness without creating tension at the dinner table? Does the Bible allow freedom, whether that means consuming legumes and fresh fish or a trip through the Golden Arches drive-thru? For answers and perspective, we turn to the Morning Light panel. Ajay Kunarasa, Jen Eckerd, and Luke Covert are here with answers today. All three of you very healthy. And I'm going to ask you what you had for...
3: Don't assume too much.
0: Should I ask you if your breakfast came out of the pages of off the pages of the Bible today?
4: Or if we ate breakfast.
0: Yeah, or right. if you ate breakfast. What Bingo. Did you have for breakfast this morning?
3: I haven't broken my fast yet.
0: You haven't?
3: No.
0: Wow. And you? Luke?
5: A tall glass of orange juice.
0: Well, they did have oranges too. In the Bible.
3: We did, yeah.
1: Before you guys dive too deeply into this discussion, I thought I'd bring some things for you to eat.
0: None of these are approved by the Bible. I want to ask you, Ajay. So, yeah. Look, this is serious because it seems to happen. Someone in the family mm-hmm. has a conviction. Maybe yeah. they're reading the Bible in the morning, or maybe someone gave a sermon, or they watched mm-hmm. a clip somewhere on social media that, I've got to start eating more like that because they lived 900 years or whatever.
3: Yeah.
0: Well, how do you do this without causing tension in a family? Because when somebody yeah. changes their habits,
3: yeah.
0: it has an impact.
3: Yeah, I mean, first off, I love the fact that people want to connect their habits and their lifestyles to the Bible. And we're seeing that people, like, they want to look to the Bible for advice, and I want to celebrate that. At the same time, I want to caution against people who are, like, maybe wolves in sheep's clothing, maybe manipulating folks, or, just manipulating people. But I would tell that family member, I would just encourage, like, healthy reading of the Bible. There is prescriptive things mm-hmm. in the Bible, which are principles for all people in all times. But then there's descriptive things, like what Moses did to part the Red Sea. We're not meant to follow Moses and do that, you know, at the Susquehanna River. But
0: right.
3: But we are meant to follow Jesus when he says, pick up your cross and follow me daily, you know. So there's a difference there between... what we see in the Bible.
0: So you would say this is not like the Bible is to your body as a car manual is to your...
3: Bingo. Yeah. The Bible's not a how-to book. It's a story. A beautiful okay. story from which we can derive principles that change our lives.
0: All right. Jen, what do you think about all this? All these trends? And have you ever decided I'm going to go and try one of these for 6 months or 3 months? And
4: absolutely have.
0: Yeah.
4: Yeah.
0: What do you
4: I
0: think?
4: Just, you know, I feel like... there's not a one-size-fits-all for everyone when it comes to our diet. I do think that we are supposed to steward our body well so that we can live our lives for the Lord. And as I get older, I'm learning how much stuff they really are putting in our foods that is so unhealthy for us.
0: Right.
4: That, you know, we're eating foods here in the United States that they won't even sell in Europe or in other places. Like, we really do need to be aware of what we're consuming. That being said, I don't feel like we need to be so legalistic about it. And I think we need to pray about it. Just like when you're getting ready to enter into a fast, right? Somebody might feel called to do a water fast. Somebody might feel called to do a liquid. Somebody might feel called to do Daniel.
0: And what is a fast, if you're uninitiated in Bible terms, what a fast is?
4: So it's giving up of something so that you can more connect with the Lord, like to kind of cause your flesh to hold back.
0: So it could be like I've heard of digital fast.
4: Yes, could be a digital fast.
0: Okay.
4: But not everybody may be called to the same type of fast. And in the same way, if you're struggling with something physically, you might be able to pray to the Lord and he might give you a supernatural kind of way of eating that works well to help you. But that doesn't mean that what's good for me might work for AJ.
0: Is that hard though? Is that hard if you've developed this conviction that what's in those nuggets is something that a child should not eat, and you see someone at church pulling out a box of nuggets, how do you not judge?
4: Because Jesus never came out of shame. Like, oh, shame on you for eating that. Yeah. Like, and that's the thing too with eating. When years ago I used to do fitness coaching, and one of the things I would tell people is if you are working out because you hate what you see in the mirror and you don't like yourself, that is the wrong frame of mind to have. You should look at yourself and you should say, I love you and I want to take care of you.
0: Right.
4: Like, that's a whole different mindset. Mm.
0: But, Luke.
5: But okay.
0: These influencers have a lot of followers.
5: The influencer we've
0: been watching this morning. It's got 500,000 and 7 million views, and she's telling us what the Bible says, and she's living in Bali, and she's very happy. And she wants you to be happy too.
5: I think it's because there's so much truth. It's like one of those things where it's like it's not binary. It's like because it's true that if you eat milk and honey, that's probably going to make you feel better than Doritos.
0: Okay.
5: Like, that's just true.
0: Right.
5: Yeah. I mean, the Doritos taste better than the milk and honey, depending on whatever. Just like, I can't eat 9 pounds of milk and honey. I will stop eventually.
0: Right.
5: But I can do that with Doritos. So, like, there is truth to it, which makes it feel like, well, maybe the whole thing's true to me. Because people can't really parse out, like, well, okay, there is truth, but it's not. That doesn't mean I listen to everything this lady says and click all of her links and buy everything.
0: But how do I make a distinction then between someone who looks very successful? Hey, their church is filled.
5: Okay.
0: Their subscription, I watch them. They're picking up 200,000, 300,000. You know, the young lady we just showed, she's in the New York Times for the biblical diet.
5: Mm-hmm.
0: Why isn't that a validator?
5: Because the math, like, just because a lot of people follow somebody doesn't mean the person's right. Like, it's like maybe it's correlated, not causal.
0: So
5: I don't know. I don't have a biology degree.
0: How do we get discerning about this?
5: Well, to me, it's like, I mean, I feel like the Bible's super clear about how you're supposed to let they're even nice to the reader, and they call it like the weaker believer, right?
0: Mm-hmm.
5: So it's like, if someone's worshiping on Saturday and you want it to be Sunday, just let them, because they're weaker than you. Like, Paul is literally kind of like nice to the reader. He's like, if they eat meat and you don't want to, just let them, because they're weaker than you. And it's like kind of helps you in your own mind be like, right, of course I am. And so I'm in my strength. I'm just going to I'll let them, you know? And so it's like, I don't know how you're supposed to parse this. It's like, let her post her video. A little bit of me is like, I don't care about what she's posting.
0: Right.
5: I don't care how many people are following her.
0: Right.
5: I think the idea of eating healthy is great. And I've gone through multiple things, and I actually, a hobby of mine is dabbling in diets and stuff like that. So, but I get uncomfortable when somebody starts to proselytize, is that the word?
0: Yeah.
5: For their own diet
0: that
5: they just started a week ago. I get very uncomfortable because if somebody says, wow, you look great, what are you doing? That's the moment to tell them.
0: Right.
5: Not the week after you started. I don't know.
0: Yeah.
5: I'm
0: on
5: my high horse now.
4: Yeah, I mean, I think that people need to use their own discernment with what's going to work well for them. I think it's great that people are trying to think in healthier terms, but I don't think that we should use it as something that is again, one-size-fits-all or a shame thing for somebody else.
0: Okay, so here's the challenge.
5: But it works in Japan. Japan, they fat shame everybody, and it's just cultural.
0: You're being sarcastic.
5: I'm not.
0: Really?
5: No, I'm not. You can look it up. It's wow. Like people walk in and they go, man, you gained a lot of weight. But it doesn't have the emotional
0: connotation. I don't think it's exclusive to Japanese. I think there's
5: it's not. It's just I just watched
0: Asian
5: a documentary. I just watched a documentary about it. That's all. That's the only
0: half,
5: reason.
0: My half
5: in preparation for
0: my half Filipino side has heard that.
5: Yeah.
0: With the, not,
5: yeah.
0: From my, not from that's my from my mother. Thing. Not yeah. From my mother. But if somebody's reading the Bible for the first time, they pull it off the shelf and say, you know, my grandmother said I ought to read this book. And they're flipping through and then they see, oh, Leviticus. They get to Leviticus or Numbers and they see these very prescriptive.
3: Yeah.
0: They didn't get to the part in the New Testament that Luke just read because maybe they got stuck in the Leviticus part.
4: They didn't get to
3: the hard place to be stuck.
0: Right. How do you do this and not just read it like the manual and know what was for then, what is for now, what is good practice, what are good principles versus what is something that I need to write a book about?
3: Yeah. Man, I think it's just the mindset that we have when we come to the Bible, that this is a story, it's a grand story, and we get better at reading it the more we read it and the longer we, you know, we follow Christ. You know, having that mentality will equip the reader to, you know, pump the brakes a little bit and take in the story as it's meant to. Like the Levitical code is really meant for holiness. It's meant for the people of Israel to develop a dependence on God. And that's why we no longer have to abide by those rules in the New Testament, you know. So, but I would affirm what Luke is saying in 1 Corinthians 10, what Paul is saying, for matters of conscience, you know, whether you eat, whether you drink, do it all for the glory of God. If you're living for the glory, if you're taking care of your body, because there's so much truth to what we're talking about. Like, there's a lot of bad food out there. And you know, like, I do low carb, you know, I do intermittent fasting, and there are benefits to it. But whatever we do it to the glory of God. In essentials, unity; non-essentials, liberty; all things, charity, will be good. Yeah.
0: Wow. That's good.
4: And I think with a new believer, too, sometimes I encourage them to start with the New Testament and reading it, but then go back to the Old Testament for

0: margin, he said, you know, he had written notes, and I didn't read over his shoulder, but I could tell he'd studied this. And then he said, you know, he said, we preach about evangelism. We teach about evangelism. We exhort people to evangelize. But he says, we don't activate them. And I think that's one of the big challenges is leaders of churches actually have a concern on how do I do this. So one of the things we've done on our Go Movement website is we have a packet on how a pastor, sermons you can preach, trainings you can offer, and tools, some simple resources you can give to members in your church. For instance, for Go Day, think about Go Day coming up on May 23rd this year. Okay, it's Pentecost Saturday weekend. And in that, a Go Day, what is so good about it is that everybody can reach someone. So who is your someone? Who is somebody in your life? And being able to ask people in the church, who's somebody in your life that you could begin to pray for? You could begin to just even reach out and have a lunch together, and you could share the gospel with. You know, who's somebody in your neighborhood, in your workplace? So helping, we call that my five, you know, who are five people you could list. So those kinds of tools help a pastor from having to somehow turn the whole church upside down, but just to invite people to do a very simple step of writing down five people and then sharing their story with them.
1: And then when you do that, I've read that Go Movement has a three-step guide to actually sharing the gospel with these five people. Tell us about those steps.
0: Yeah, so one would be just simply how to start a conversation, because I think that's often a difficult part. So how do you open up? So one of those things might be just to smile and say, hi, how are you today? I mean, it's not difficult. Or ask them, you know, what's going on in your life? How you doing? You know, where are you going today? You know, meet somebody at a bus station or wherever you're going, or a train station or in the grocery store. You know, just how to start that conversation. Just simple things like that. Then the other part is just listening, learning how to listen. Because once people start talking and once we engage them, we're listening. And that tells us clues about their story. So three steps is really how to begin that conversation. And then ultimately, we think of it in almost like three other points. One is, you know, what's your story? Can I share my story? So simply how to share my own story. And then third is sharing God's story, you know, and just the simplicity of the gospel. And then, of course, once we've done that, then that leads us to those opportunities and to ask people, do you have a story like this where you have, do you know where you're going to spend eternity? Do you know, have you ever had your sins forgiven? Do you know the forgiveness of God for the things that you've experienced in your life? Would you like to have that story? So learning how to transition into not just sharing the gospel, but inviting somebody into that conversation.
1: Thank you for sharing this with us, Dan. This three-step process is something that we all can do. Appreciate your time.
0: Thank you. I'm so glad you could be with you, Deborah. Bless you.
1: As Dan mentioned, Go Day is this Saturday, May 23rd. To learn more, check out goday.world. Stay with us. We're back right after the break.

0: Welcome back. Coming up tomorrow on Morning Light, reaching at-risk youth and families in need in northern Lancaster County. That is the mission of Real Life Community Services. We'll share how this nonprofit is empowering students with the gospel, all while providing basic needs. And that's a look at what's coming up tomorrow on Morning Light. Now, Jeff, your closing thoughts.
1: Well, Deborah, there's a lot going on. Incredible. All over Pennsylvania. Well, since the Taliban regained power in Afghanistan in 2021, the world has watched a horrifying unraveling of human dignity. Women cut off from education, barred from most jobs in Afghanistan, erased from public life. Now, Taliban leaders have lifted protections, get this, against child marriage, allowing girls as young as 9 years old to be forced into marriage under their interpretation of Islamic law. Now, this comes on top of reports of desperate fathers selling daughters into marriage just to buy food. Imagine the hopelessness of driving a parent to do what is, for all of us and for them, unthinkable. Now, why should we care about what's going on in Afghanistan? Well, as Christians, as followers of Jesus, loving our neighbor doesn't stop with the person living next door. It means responding when we become aware of suffering, to speak up for those who can't speak for themselves. So first today, pray for those little Afghan girls, for their moms, their dads, their families trapped in fear and desperation. Then act. Support ministries and relief organizations helping vulnerable women and children. Compassion should lead us to action. It is time in this moment for us to speak out. For Deborah and the entire Morning Light team, I'm Jeff Coleman. Thanks for spending this time with us. Go check on your neighbors today. Take a minute to pray for our troops. And then, God willing, we'll see you back here tomorrow morning.
2: 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Did you know archaeologists have even found his bones? You can hear about his burial, his life, his family, and more on our next episode of Digging for Truth.

0: Hello and welcome again to Stand in the Gap. As Pastor Isaac Crockett and I continue in our walk through the Sermon on the Mount, and specifically the nine truths identified by Jesus Christ to his disciples as recorded in Matthew chapter 5. Now, thus far in this 10-part series, we've presented an overall consideration of what is perhaps the most famous sermon ever preached. We've identified five of the nine Beatitudes as identified in Matthew chapter 5, verses 1 to 12. And today, we'll focus on Beatitude number 6, Blessed are the Pure in Heart. Now, in our earlier programs, we've shared the meaning of blessed as happy and fulfilled, as it certainly means that, but also a character trait evidenced by a true disciple of Jesus Christ. A blessed man or a true obedient child of God will be poor in spirit, meaning humble and submitted to God's authority with the promise of God's umbrella of protection. A blessed disciple of Christ will biblically mourn, meaning being truly sorrowful over sin. But this sin is not just a momentary sadness, but a sorrow that moves to corrective action, including repentance and restitution, a clear conscience, and restored relationships. A blessed disciple will be meek, meaning they will yield their personal rights, know God is in control, and will accept mistreatment without retaliation and in obedience to and deference in relational hierarchies of authority, like Jesus himself did. An obedient Christ-like disciple will be characterized by a deep hunger and thirst for righteousness, meaning a pursuit of all things holy and Christ-like, including sexual purity and modesty and in worship and speech and actions and even thought. An obedient Christ-like disciple will also manifest the character trait of being merciful, meaning being routinely in the attitude of forgiveness, the removal of bitterness, and the continual pursuit where necessary of reconciliation, restoration. Of course, with each of these, there is a reward or benefit that comes with each of these. Today, Isaac and I will share the meaning of Beatitude number 6, Blessed are the pure in heart, for they shall see God. Isaac, this is another beatitude, again, as we've talked about in previous programs, a short focus like we're able to do on this program really does not bring an exhaustive consideration, because Jesus himself, he identified these beatitudes, but then he took a lot longer time to begin to build out the meaning of these and demonstrate it in parables and all of those kind of things. But the one thing we did last week is that we noted that after verse 12, actually, when Jesus has identified the Beatitudes, he starts right out and then he moves right in, you are the salt of the earth. There's no transitionary thing. It just identifies and then bang, you're the salt of the earth. And you explained that briefly last week, why he did that and what is meant by that. But he spends a verse, basically the way it's laid out in Scripture, one verse, relegated or dedicated to salt. But then he spends several verses on light, which our viewers will understand. We often hear salt and light. They seem to go together. All right, what was he trying to say with the light and the follow-up to the salt as a follow-up to the identification of these unbelievable, inexhaustible truths called the Beatitudes?
1: You know, this is where we get that little Sunday school song, or maybe some of you learned it in Sunday school, this little light of mine, I'm going to let it shine. And that's the whole point, is that there are times in Scripture where Jesus says, I am the light of the world. But in this case, he's saying, you are the light of the world. Well, how could that be? Well, again, this is a sermon. It's pretty complex in a lot of ways. It's what we should say, systematic. It's building, and every piece is building upon the other piece. And that's how a good sermon ought to be. He's not just some rabbi out there just shooting from the hip, just saying little random bits of wisdom. He's building together a game plan for how his disciples need to live. And he is the object lesson of it all. Every one of these things is fulfilled in Jesus Christ. And ultimately, he is the light of the world. And the more like Jesus we become, the closer we draw to him, the more our lives become light. I've been doing a lot of driving with my oldest son. He's about to get his driver's license and is required to spend a certain number of hours driving at night. I am so thankful that my truck has lights on it and has brights on it, because you can't see things in the dark. And we're living in the dark. Paul said that we're born as children of darkness, but we are then to walk as children of light. And that light guides us, just as Jesus' light's guiding us. But as we have Jesus in us and we're following after him, that light doesn't just guide us. It guides all of those around us as they can see it. And so I wonder today, are you thinking of your life as a light? Are you shining the light of Jesus Christ, of the truth of God's word? This being pure in heart is another way that we can light up the world and showing Jesus Christ to those around us. We're going to talk about it more when we come back from this brief timeout.
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1: Well, before we get right back into and go into this whole, this next beatitude of Blessed Pure, I just want to thank all of you for being with us. I know we hear from many, and it's a privilege to come into your homes. I know you, many of you watch faithfully every week. It's a blessing to us when we know that, and would ask for you to pray for us as we do this preparation, because I know speaking for Isaac and myself, anytime we talk about the Word of God or stand in the pulpit, it's a special duty, and we take it very, very seriously, because dealing with God's Word is not just dealing with some book. It's the Word of God, and it's serious. So, Isaac, as we look further into this section or study here, pure in heart, what do you think the disciples thought when they heard that? Because dwelling on the heart was not something that was a higher pursuit in the Roman culture or the Pharisees of the day.
2: Right.
1: And anyways, explain what that meant and how you thought the disciples may have responded when Jesus now says, "Blessed are the pure in heart."
2: I wish I could take a time machine and be there for this, although I wouldn't speak the language of the Aramaic or whatever they were speaking in. But yeah, again, completely different than the Judaism that they were used to, or even than the Roman Pax Romana, Roman Empire that they're in. And so this idea of the cardia, the heart, the Greek word that's used here in Matthew is cardia, cardiovascular. It's not talking about the physical organ, but it's talking about that inward part of us that keeps us alive. And we understand that nowadays, and they definitely understood it in their days. That's how they thought of it, is what is in the heart is the inside spiritual motivating factor of a person. And so for Jesus to talk about the heart rather than the outward actions, that's something different. The Pharisees and the Sadducees and the religious leaders they were used to, it was all about outward actions. That's what legalism does. It tries to control the outward action. It wasn't about what's motivating me. Why am I doing this? And so Jesus goes, of course, a lot deeper. Now, if we look at the Old Testament, truly, Scripture does talk about the heart over and over and over again. But by the time we get to this point in Judaism, they'd kind of forgotten that, and they had tried to legislate everything. And so he says, you're to have what type of a heart? A pure heart. This karthos, this cardiocarthos, is a type of purity that comes when you take a metal and you heat it up. Until you melt it or whatever, and you get all the impurities out through the fire. It's this purifying fire that would have probably come to mind for them. And so he's talking about being really true. There's all these falsehoods, all these fake, the Pharisees, for example, they did a lot of things and they twisted Scripture. Well, if I do this, then I can do this and I'll do this. And they had all this reasoning, human logic, but they weren't being true. They weren't being true to God or true to other people. And so a person who is true of heart, who is pure of heart, who gets all of those impurities, all the propaganda, and just is speaking truth, that's what he's going for. And that's where the blessing is. And it's a powerful teaching and a convicting teaching to them. And I wonder this again, Sam, you've said it, we've both said this, but it was a big change from what they've been doing before. Jesus is not, he even says it in this sermon, I have not come to do away with the law, I've come to fulfill the law. So he's teaching them what the Bible actually is saying. Could you explain what an enormous theological dynamite this is, that he's blowing things up by explaining the pure in heart, not just obedient in action.
1: Well, I can a little bit. I think you've really hit the essence of it. But the contrast, I think, that Jesus is making here, and he makes it many, many other places throughout the New Testament, is that the world and the world system of which the disciples found themselves at this point is not a whole lot different than the world system which we find ourselves today. Mm-hmm. The world system today, whether you're on social media or they didn't have that in the times of the disciples, but it's all about me. It's about how I look, how my hair looks. It's all about my posts or my tweets or my who knows what it is. It's how much money I have. It's my house. It's my car that I drive. And that's what the Pharisees were all about. They were all about standing on the corners and praying so everybody could see them. And, of course, Jesus took them to task for that. And you, in the last week's program, talked about the Samaritan, we talk about, and how the religious leaders, and they walked by and they saw this poor man in the ditch, of which they should have had mercy and compassion. Mercy, we described last week, as that which has compassion that actually leads to action. But they didn't take any action. They just lifted their nose and they walked on. All right. So outward action, inward heart. And what Jesus, all the way through, and what he's talking about, what I think the contrast and was so different was that we may get concerned about what people think. Mm-hmm. We may dress according to what people may say about us or what we drive or whatever that is. And Jesus is saying, that's not pure in heart. And the idea here, again, Isaac, is that all the way through the Old Testament, and Jesus makes clear, and he makes clear later, after this, in this whole context, where he talks about, and further expanding upon this, that the Ten Commandments, which were outward appearance, which was important to the Pharisees, and should be important to us too. It really is. Thou shalt not kill. Okay, I mean, that's important. Thou shalt not covet. That's really important. Jesus said, but I'm telling you, if you've looked at a woman to lust after her, you've committed adultery. Wow! All right, now, or if you in your heart have desired something that belongs to somebody else, even though you didn't act upon it and steal it, you've coveted. Because Jesus was looking at the heart. This is revolutionary. This is absolutely revolutionary. And we can't fully expand all that, but it shows the difference, as we've talked, that the Beatitudes, as laid out and identified by Jesus, it was so completely different in the way people thought and then how they lived. And, of course, he's talking to disciples. So if we are truly born again, we're going to change the way we think towards who? God. And Jesus is saying, it's not just what you do, it's what you think here in your heart. But then it's going to be manifested in how you live. Again, thinking, heart, living, actions. He turned the whole world upside down. Mm-hmm. And I think that's what's happening right here. So you may have some further comments on that. Do you have anything else you want to add to that that may flesh that out a little bit more in your thinking?
2: It goes hand in hand with mercy. Justice and love go together. And so this purity, being doing what is right without deception. And so many times you will hear people try to introduce sinful things under the guise of mercy and love. And this pure of heart, I think, cancels that to make sure we're clear. That's not what I'm talking about.
1: Yeah, I think that's true. And even as you're talking about that, I thought of something else that I thought might be appropriate to share here. The pure in heart, with the focus on the heart, and again, we're talking disciples, and this person cannot manifest this. this, they cannot manifest this by their action alone. This is the grace of God that makes it possible through salvation. So this is the pure in heart is not going to be the unsaved. The pure in heart and how they approach the righteousness of God and their view of holiness and wanting to be completely open and transparent with God in our heart takes me back to the Ecclesiastes, where the King Solomon says at the end of his life, he said, at the end of the day, fear God and keep his commandments, for this is the whole duty of man, for God will bring every work into judgment with every secret thought. Isaac, the understanding of the purity in heart manifested will do more for accountability and having us right with God and therefore right with man than perhaps anything that we can consider. Now, let me just move on for sake of time here. Because it says, blessed are the pure in heart, for they shall see God. All right. What does that mean?
2: That is a really deep question right there. But I think ultimately where we're going with this is intimacy with the Creator. God has communicated to us, and he's reaching out to us through his word. And as we come to Jesus, and, you know, again, we're talking about the cardia, the heart here, the inner man. And sometimes we talk about having Jesus in my heart. I accepted Jesus into my heart. We find out the Holy Spirit actually indwells us. So we have this intimacy. The doctrine here is called the union of with Christ. We have union with Christ. When we believe on him, we actually unite with Christ. And so he says, the Father and I are one, and I am you and are one. You are in me, and I am in him. And so we have this union to God. We see God. We have this uniting to God through Jesus Christ. And so there's an experience there that we experience him that way. And that's going on right now. There is coming, and as he says later in this same sermon, seek first the kingdom of God. We will actually be in physically there in heaven with him in his abode. And then, amazingly, this is God speaking these words. So the disciples and all the other multitude who are kind of listening in, the disciples are actually seeing God and unaware of it, maybe. And as we read this, we are experiencing that. As we believe, we see this. And so there's all these levels of seeing God as a reward to the purity that comes with this. But it could come down to the million-dollar question, why does it matter? Why do I care? What difference does this make, Sam, this sermon that was given 2,000 years ago? What does it look like in our lives today?
1: I think a couple of things. One, when I see pure in heart, for they shall see God, the pure in heart who says it's most important for my heart to be in right relationship with God, the seeking of his righteousness.
2: That's right.
1: All of the things that have just gone before in the Beatitudes. Ladies and gentlemen, it's the idea that Jesus is talking about here, that the pure in heart is a result of our standing in Christ through salvation. So this is not the unsaved, this is the saved. Secondly, it's reflected in our understanding that from the abundance of the heart, we do things. So we focus as true believers on the heart, making sure that the way we are in private is the way we respond in public. It's an understanding that ultimately that we should, well, we understand that the Lord is watching over everything that we do, yes, but what we think, what we meditate upon in our heart. Who we are in private, we need to be the genuine, the real, the opposite of what the Pharisees were, the opposite of those who just have some head knowledge about who God is. It's not the world today that manifests a form of godliness, but denies the power thereof. This is true. These are true believers, remnant believers who have had their lives changed. So I can't expand any further because we don't have much time, but I hope you get the idea. And the idea that it's not just what we do, although what we do is important. It's what God, who God knows us to be. In our heart. Blessed are the pure, the true, in heart. We'll be back in just a moment.

0: For over 2,000 years, pastors have carried the light of the gospel through opposition, persecution, and every flaming arrow of the enemy. But sadly, now more than ever, our nation is experiencing a period of spiritual darkness. But what would happen if churches threw off the shackles of fear and boldly stood for truth? If 100,000 pastors around the nation joined together and committed to preaching God's word no matter the consequence? Pastors who are unaffected by changing times and the opinions of men? What would happen if America's pulpits became aflame with the preaching of righteousness? The great darkness from rejecting God's standards would be expelled, the prayers of God's people heard, our nation healed, and God's blessings restored. The time has come to stand.
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2: Well, thanks for being with us today. We're almost at the conclusion, and we try to, in our last segment of our programs, to bring some application, further application to truth, which is something really important when we consider God's Word. And Isaac, I want to go to you again. I often do at this end and say, all right, share something about how you've perhaps illustrated, applied, or taught the principle of this pure in heart beatitude, either, I'm going to say, to your children or to your congregation.
3: It's something to talk a lot about with our kids or friends or family. And to be pure in heart is to have all the other stuff melted away, basically. So it's, you know, heating up this metal to get rid of all the impurities. And it's, you could say it's holiness. Like the Bible mm-hmm. teaches, be holy as I am holy, says the Lord. And, you know, you think of King David as a man after God's own heart. That doesn't mean that everything he did was holy, but he had a heart for the Lord. Now, look at King Saul, and King Saul tried to control everything himself and make it look good. And so when Samuel says, here's what your orders are, and Samuel comes and finds out, oh, you didn't wait for me. Oh, you didn't do that. You didn't wait. You supposedly showed mercy to King Agag. You weren't, that wasn't God's will. You were doing your will. And he tries to gaslight God's man. Oh, well, I was doing this because I wanted offerings and I want, he says, God has greater delight in a pure heart than in all these other things. And that's what I try to teach my children. That's what I try to teach my church, is don't put yourself in the world with all this dirt and grime. Focus on heaven. Like Jesus said, seek first the kingdom of God. I read about a father who found his sons watching an inappropriate television show or movie. He turned it off and they said, oh, Dad, there's not that much bad stuff in it. He said, guys, this is impure. It will ruin you. And to prove his point, a few days later, he offered them a nice dessert, some brownies, and they were getting the ice cream out to do brownies a la mode. And right as they were about to take their first bite, he said, oh, boys, I just wanted to tell you something. Before you enjoy this beautiful treat, there's just a little bit of something in here. When I was making the brownies, some of the batter fell outside on the ground where the dog goes to the bathroom, where the dog's poop is. And there's a little bit of dog doo-doo that's been ground up with some dirt and other things, a little bit of impurities mixed into the brownie batter. And by this time, they're all putting their spoons back and they're throwing everything away. They had lost their appetite when they heard what was in it. We as Christians are living in a dark world. And unfortunately, too often we have an appetite for the darkness and not the light. Mm. And we need to lose our appetite for everything but Jesus and focus on him.
2: You know, Isaac, and that because we know, as we've talked about, God looks on the heart. And ultimately, we're not going to answer to other people. We're going to answer to God who knows our heart. That pursuit of holiness will cause our actions to be totally different. Ladies and gentlemen, I hope that if you just walk away with this, that thought, pure in heart, holy, holy living, being more concerned about what God thinks and knows than what others might say, There's so many places that we could go, but I trust that the Lord has perhaps delivered some truth here in our focus today to help you in your living and our living this week. That is our purpose for being here, to glorify God. And we can't glorify God if we don't have a pure heart. We just can't. So I pray for you this week, and I would ask that you pray for Isaac and I, and plan on joining us again here next week as we continue in the Beatitudes from the Sermon on the Mount.

I became a caregiver when my son Shane became critically wounded in 2006 while serving in the United States Army. When I realized the severity of his injuries, I knew that he would never be the same. Wounded Warrior Project has given me the help and support that I truly needed. There's somebody else out there, a phone call away.

the Holy Spirit. Controversial, radical, powerful. Join Dr. David Jeremiah as he pulls back the mystery and confusion surrounding the Holy Spirit and reveals who he is, what he does, and why his presence and power matter in your life today. Don't miss The Holy Spirit You May Not Know, next time on Turning Point, right here on this station.

Well, praise the Lord and welcome to the Christian and the Culture. Did you ever feel that sometimes you're missing what the Lord is teaching? That the word of the Lord that's given to us in the Holy Bible often doesn't make sense? And so because of that feeling, you're struggling with your Christianity, particularly because you are overwhelmed by what you see in the world. Well, here at the Christian and the Culture, we want you to rest in the knowledge that God loves you, that Jesus died in your place, and the Holy Spirit was sent back to live inside of you to give you continuous victory. Amen. No weapon that is formed against us will prosper, and every tongue that rises up against you, according to the word of God, you will live such an excellent life that you will condemn your detractors. Amen. Isn't that great? Well, I'm Pastor Eric Lambert of Bethel Deliverance International Church, welcoming you to the Christian and the Culture. So grab your Bible, get a hold of your friends, and tell them the Christian and the Culture is on TV right now. So you got about a half of an hour to absorb the word of God and get strength that you need for the daily struggles that you experience. Now, I can't do this work alone because anything that is given by God requires harmony and unity. So joining me, I'm privileged to introduce my two co-hosts, Pastor Brian Weatherspoon of Tabernacle Harvest Church and Pastor Tim Baldwin of Bethel Deliverance Church Northeast. Gentlemen.